0: This is Charlotte Talks. I'm Mike Collins. The 2025-26 school year was an eventful one for Charlotte-Mecklenburg schools. Last fall, Operation Charlotte's Web, the federal operation targeting the immigrant community, resulted in an enormous number of absences among children fearing getting caught up in the raids. And in the early summer, there were skirmishes between the school board and the superintendent over the proposed budget. Dr. Crystal Hill went back to the drawing board, and the second iteration of that budget passed unanimously, but it was clear that there was friction in that relationship. Weeks later, the board decided to put Hill on paid leave while they conduct an investigation into matters involving administrative and operational oversight. That's a quote. Hill says she remains in the dark about exactly what they are looking for. So this hour, we recap some of the milestones of this past school year and look ahead to the fall. We're joined by WFAE's education reporter, James Farrell. He's here along with Hannah McClellan, Director of News and Content for Education NC. And Emma Broughton is Director of Digital Learning at the Friday Institute for Educational Innovation at NC State University. Good morning, everybody. Welcome.
1: Good morning.
2: Morning.
0: So, James, let me start with you as our education reporter. Aside from the bookend stories that I just referred to, the Border Patrol raids in Charlotte and their impact, particularly on the Hispanic community and Hispanic students at CMS, and then the placing of the superintendent on leave just in the last couple of weeks, how would you describe the year at CMS?
1: It was a very eventful year for sure. I mean, those two bookend things were really big stories for any school year. You know, I think it was also a surprising school year, kind of the turn of events of what happened with the superintendent kind of, I think, seemed to kind of take people by surprise a little bit. At the beginning of the year, the school board and superintendent seemed to have a pretty good working relationship. And then, like you mentioned, we watched that kind of deteriorate a little bit during the budget process. And now we're in this phase of this investigation and waiting to see what comes from that. You know, we're going to talk about, there was a lot of conversation about tech in classrooms. So there were a lot of kind of surprising storylines that came out of this school year. We had two snowstorms here, which was very surprising as well. Let's not forget that. So I would describe it as kind of surprising. There were some surprising storylines that came out of this school year.
0: So Immigration and Customs Enforcement and Border Patrol conducted raids in various cities around the country, including Charlotte, prior to those operations, because we saw this happening in those other cities like Chicago. There was concern about what protections might be in place to protect students and their parents who were dropping them off at various schools, protections from these raids. What conclusions were reached, and were whatever protections CMS had planned for effective in doing that job, or did the students simply not show up?
1: Yeah, it's hard to say. Like you mentioned, there was a lot of tension about this issue even prior to Border Patrol coming here, because we were seeing on the news this was happening in other cities. And I think one of the big drivers of this was the fact that the Trump administration removed those protections from schools at the beginning of the year, where they said immigration agents can go into schools, which has historically not been the case. I think that created a lot of fear, legitimate fear in communities that we could be dealing with this issue that we have not seen before. We saw around the country, school districts were kind of scrambling to try to come up with policies. What do we do if Border Patrol comes? How do we handle that? CMS was no different. This was a big debate in the community. People were coming out to meetings. They were expressing concern. They wanted CMS to do more to kind of just say, we don't want agents in these schools at all. CMS was trying to create a policy that, you know, treated Border Patrol like any other law enforcement agency, where there's restrictions as to where they can go. But the lobbies are obviously public spaces where they could go into. Some people in the community were not happy with that. This came to a head even before Border Patrol came, because we saw that parent who was detained outside of a school or near a school. But I just think it's interesting because we didn't see Border Patrol enter any schools while they were here in Charlotte, but it still had this huge impact on schools, which I think just speaks to the impact of that policy that I mentioned, that change in philosophy of allowing immigration agents to go there. So we didn't actually get to see if these policies were effective per se because Border Patrol didn't enter schools, but I think it just highlights how tense the situation became just when we knew that this was even a possibility that could happen, which historically has not been the case.
0: Hannah, you cover the schools statewide, not just here in Charlotte. And Charlotte was not the only school system in the state affected by these Border Patrol actions. How did other systems handle the threat, if that's the correct word, and the reality of what occurred. How did they handle the situation?
2: Yeah, I mean, I think to James' point, we didn't see very many instances in which ICE agents actually entered school grounds. There were a few instances of raids being near or close to early childhood facilities. But I think, like James is saying, I think that the fear was enough to have a big impact on impacted districts across the state and really across the country. And I think research is really clear that all kids need to be in classrooms for the best learning and consistency to happen. And so I think you see a very strong nonpartisan commitment really across North Carolina from educators to support policies that allow all students to feel safe in coming to school and accessing the resources that are meant to help them thrive. And I think at the same time as you're seeing this, we saw this change in immigration raids able to happen at schools. There's also been a bunch of other changes that impacted these students. And so I think really school districts across North Carolina are working together to try to creatively keep serving these students and make sure that they know that school is still a place for them.
0: It's my impression, and it could be completely wrong, that mostly urban districts were targeted by these border patrol activities. Mecklenburg County, of course, being one of them, Wake County and Raleigh being another, perhaps Guilford County to a certain extent, which is the home county of Greensboro. Were there other counties? Were there more rural counties who also felt the impact of this, Hannah?
2: Yeah, so I mean, I think that the urban counties were the ones that were targeted. I do think there are large populations of immigrant students in our rural counties as well. And so I think the fear of like, am I safe to go to school if I go and this happens? Like, what will happen to me? What will happen to my family? And so I think even our rural districts were dealing with trying to communicate actively with parents and families to know, like, here are your rights. Here is the process for like what happens if ICE agents are on school campus, and really trying to proactively make sure that families knew what was going on and knew what would happen in the event that there was a raid near or on campus.
0: There was a lot of fear of the unknown among parents, particularly, and one of those unknowns was exactly what would happen and could schools really get in the way of Border Patrol executing what they planned to do. And at one point, James, 30,000 students from CMS were affected by these actions. They didn't show up for school. How long did those absences last, and what lingering effects have there been from those absences?
1: Yeah, so they lasted, to my knowledge, pretty much the duration of Border Patrol's stay here. Every day we were seeing public records requests coming out and seeing those absences continue to remain elevated. If I remember correctly, I think they came down a little bit, but they were still higher than what you would normally expect. I think it'll be interesting to see in the fall when we get state test results that come out. I'm interested to see if there's any impact from those prolonged absences in that data at all. And I think there's actually, even outside of immigration for a second, I mean, we did lose a lot of school this year because of the weather. So I'm curious to see if any of that impacts test scores at all. And I think we'll get a better sense there. But emotionally, I think there's also lingering impacts as well. And I remember speaking to families and parents at the time who were talking about just their kids being afraid to go to school, even, you know, in cases where they're citizens and they were worried about going to school, and just hearing on the news about citizens being questioned and not wanting to do that. I remember speaking to teachers who were saying they were walking into half-empty classrooms. So that stuff leaves a mark, especially on young kids. And I'm sure a lot of parents would tell you that that impact is going to continue to last. We certainly saw a lot of philanthropic efforts continuing, families who set up food banks or things to like try to get food to families who were afraid. Those continued on for a while after Border Patrol left as well, because some people were still afraid. So there was definitely a lingering impact. In terms of like whether there's data, I think we'll get a better idea if this impacted anything academically in the fall.
0: Emma Broughton is with us. She is the Director of Digital Learning for the Friday Institute for Educational Innovation at North Carolina State University. And we're going to talk a lot this hour about digital technology in the classroom. But one area where we should start, I guess, would be the role that digital technology played in all of what we're talking about. Operation Charlotte's Web, for instance. We know that during the pandemic, school was almost exclusively online. I'm assuming that CMS and other districts made use of their online technology during that period, Operations Web, Charlotte's Web period of what happened in the fall. What role did technology play in that? And was it any better or any more effective than it was during the pandemic? Do you know?
3: Just a little bit here. Good morning. Thank you for your question. I think that we saw many schools or individual teachers even try to respond by offering support to their students as they would any student who was absent during the day. And so there was opportunity for many schools and classrooms to go into some version of remote learning. The challenge, of course, being the hybrid nature of it then, where you've got students that are in person or students that are at home, and how do you balance both of those learning environments. And so I think lessons learned during the pandemic definitely have helped to contribute during these types of events, or the weather events as well, where folks are more easily able to navigate and provide those supports. But like James mentioned, it'll be interesting to see if any of that is reflected in the test scores coming up, and how folks were able to respond and provide those gaps in services.
0: James.
1: Yeah, just to kind of localize that a little bit too, here at CMS, I know this was a big debate. There were a lot of people in the community who were calling on CMS to go to remote during this. CMS ultimately opted not to do that. Superintendent Hill at the time had said that, in the midst of all this chaos, they wanted CMS to offer stability. There was a belief that school would still be the safest place for kids, and that's ultimately why they did that. But I think that that's kind of an interesting tension that played out during that period of time.
0: We ended the year, of course, here at CMS with indications of rising tensions, which we've referred to, between the CMS school board and the superintendent. This year brought a new board into power with a lot of new members on that board. For the first time in memory, all of the members of the school board are Democrats. Is that the root of the rising tensions, that these are new members who were not involved in Crystal Hill's selection several years ago, or new members simply wanting to put their stamp on school operations, or politics coming into play with Dr. Hill caught in the crossfire?
1: Yeah, that's a great question. I think that all of us would like maybe some more clarity on that, some more transparency on that, some answers as to what actually is kind of going on here with this investigation. You know, I think anytime you have new board members that come in, they start looking at the way the district is run, they have questions. We saw that play out a little bit in the budget process. We heard a lot of questions about things. I know behind the scenes there was a lot of frustration with CMS staff about the kinds of answers that they were getting about different things in the budget, and that created some tension and some friction. So yeah, I think the fact that it is a new board probably did play a role. I would say it was a little surprising because at the start of their tenure, it seemed like they were getting along really well with Dr. Hill. There had been, it had actually been like a talking point during the election that maybe this board would be really friendly with Hill, almost overly deferential, which obviously has not played out to be the case. I think that part of it is a little surprising.
0: We'll talk a little bit more about the friction between the board and Dr. Hill, because she's on paid leave as they investigate. And we're going to find out if we know anything more about what they're investigating, because she says she's in the dark about that. We'll come back with more in a moment. It's Charlotte Talks on Listener Funded, 90.7 WFAE.
4: 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I'm Della Friedman. The weather forecast for Charlotte for tomorrow: slight chance of showers and thunderstorms late in the afternoon, and a high expected around 92 degrees.
0: I'm Mike Collins. On the next Charlotte Talks Local News Roundup, Charlotte City Council selects Rob Harrington as our next mayor and approves a pilot program to bring red light cameras back to town. Wednesday was the day for the General Assembly to override gubernatorial vetoes, and in the shadow of Raleigh's celebration of the Carolina Hurricanes winning of the Stanley Cup, rumors swirl about Major League Baseball locating there. Those stories and more with our roundtable of reporters tomorrow at 9.
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0: It's Charlotte Talks on WFAE and WFAG. I'm Mike Collins. We're talking about the school year that just ended at CMS and other school things around the state, public education-wise, with James Farrell. He's our education reporter at WFAE News. Hannah McClellan is here, director of news and content for Education NC, and Emma Broughton, the director of digital learning for the Friday Institute for Educational Innovation at NC State University. All here. So friction became apparent, James, between the CMS board and Dr. Hill in the late spring, early summer, as they were discussing her proposed budget, which they didn't like, and they dismissed her peremptorily, tersely, I guess is the better word. And she went back to the drawing board. She came back with the new budget about a week or so later. They passed it unanimously. They praised her on both ends of the things that she has done while in office at the CMS. They praised her before they rejected the budget. They praised her after they rejected the budget. And then they put her on paid leave and praised her again. So what's going on here? Were those tensions apparent prior to the budget process? And do we have any clue as to what it is they are investigating?
1: I don't think that those tensions were very apparent before the budget process. I think they really came to light during these budget discussions. Even during the budget discussions in the kind of first half of it, the board was asking a lot of questions. I personally wouldn't have described those questions as like overly tense or combative or anything. So when they voted against the budget, I mean, personally, I was a little surprised that that had happened. I think Dr. Hill seemed surprised, at least at the meeting, that it was coming. We now know that behind the scenes, and from what board members have said, they felt like they had a lot of unanswered questions. They were hearing a lot of concerns from the community about things like mental health and wanting to make sure the budget aligned with district priorities. So I think there was some of that at work too. They were trying to be responsive to what they were hearing from the public. And I think they were also getting a little frustrated with what they were hearing from staff as well.
0: And what have you heard from parents and others in the public about what has been their reaction to what's going on?
1: Yeah, so obviously we don't know the exact reason why she's been put on leave yet. We're still waiting to see if that gets disclosed. In the past, with previous superintendents, it has not always been disclosed by the board. It's come out in the media and things like that. And the overwhelming sense that I've gotten from parents and teachers and other members of the community who I've spoken to is kind of a sense of like, well, here we go again, because we've had 7 superintendents over the last 15 years. Nobody has lasted more than 3 years since Peter Gorman, who was from 2006 to 2011. The last couple of superintendents both kind of left with a cloud of like, well, what exactly happened here? And there were personnel issues that couldn't be discussed. One teacher I spoke to said that they were desensitized a little bit to all of this, that it almost becomes like a running joke that like next year we could have a different superintendent and we won't fully know exactly what happened. So I think there's some frustration about the feeling of a lack of stable leadership, having someone who actually can hold this position for a long time, questions about why that's the case. Is there some systemic issue that's making it difficult for superintendents to stay in this position for a long time? And most importantly, I think there's some questions about transparency too. How can the public get, this is a personnel matter, obviously that's confidential, but how can the public get more information about what's happening with such an important position in this community?
0: Hannah, you cover this statewide. There's been, as James just said, a lot of superintendent turnover here with the average tenure about 2 to 3 years. Is that normal nationally? Is that normal in other districts in the state? Or are we unique in some way?
2: Yeah, I mean, I would say the 2 to 3 year average maybe isn't normal, but the amount of turnover, we are seeing that increasingly be normal in North Carolina districts and across the country. You know, I think that the superintendent job is just a very stressful one. At NNC, we kind of like to talk about districts as big businesses and superintendents as CEOs. Of course, there's some things that don't exactly line up, and that the primary goal of a school isn't to make money, it's to serve students. But the point being that school districts oversee and operate a lot of money and a lot of employees in a lot of our counties across the state. The school district is the largest or second largest employer in the county. And that's true in Charlotte. I think in Charlotte, it's the third largest employer in the county. CMS has more employees than the Bank of America in Charlotte, for context. And so you can imagine that's a lot for one person to be responsible for. And at the same time, superintendents don't always make as much as a CEO in a private organization, similar to what they would be making if they were private. And so I think it's a lot of stress. They could be making more somewhere else. And there's also the fact that the job requires a lot of them, a lot of time, a lot of being kind of available 24/7 to a bunch of different constituents.
0: In Charlotte, we have a habit of rewarding superintendents by giving them raises and contract extensions, and less than a year later dismissing them peremptorily with very little information as to why. And this usually happens here in Charlotte with all of the recent superintendent departures. Again, is this something unique to Charlotte or unique to North Carolina, particularly when the public is not informed as to what exactly happened? Hannah.
2: Yeah, I don't know the specifics of Charlotte super well. I do think that it is a tricky tension. The fact that, as James said, these are personnel matters. And so I think there is this question of, like, a lot of people look to the superintendent as sort of the face of the school district. And so they want to know what went into this, what might seem sudden. It might not seem sudden to the board members, but if that's not transparent to the community, that creates a lot of questions. I think regardless of the outcome of this investigation in Charlotte, and you can look at other maybe less controversial resignations and things happening elsewhere in the state, I think this just really emphasizes the need for stability for students, parents, and educators. The superintendent is really important in helping create that sense of stability and helping create and cast a vision that the school district can get behind and that can trickle down successfully to school communities, and so that every school, family, schools, parents, children can feel like they have access to a high quality education with educators that support them. And that gets hard when the leader is changing constantly.
0: So this will be an ongoing story for much of the summer. We will keep our eyes on that as we go forward. Emma is here. Emma Broughton from NC State University's Digital Learning Division. Technology. Let's talk about that, because technology in schools has been getting a big spotlight of late. You are the director of the Digital Learning at the William and Ida Friday Institute for Educational Innovation. And clearly you see digital innovation as a tool that can help people recognize help in education. But do you recognize the need for the constant evaluation of those tools?
3: Yeah, absolutely. I come to this conversation as a lifelong educator myself. So I was a classroom teacher, a school librarian. I worked for a number of years at the state and then at the district leadership level as well. And the regular and consistent evaluations that starts with procurement and onboarding of technology all the way through implementation and then making decisions about when not to use or to stop using and offloading that technology is a huge time, a huge requirement of time on staff, not only at the technology decision maker level, but at the classroom and the school leader level as well. So you're thinking constantly about, is this the right technology to use? Is it for the learning purposes that I have for my students, and then what I'm able to accomplish with my with that time that's given to the screen for the students? So we see that changing quite a bit, especially post-COVID, when we had one-to-one devices for our students as they were coming back to the classroom. But a lot of our schools were saying, we want more FaceTime. We want more unplugged activities. And so you've seen that backlash continue to escalate with the bans on cell phones and the limits to screen time. The Department of Public Instruction just this past week published their own guidance around quality screen time use and purposeful screen time use. So that will be really interesting to see how that's rolled out and shared and discussed this coming year.
0: Some people used to view technology as the next logical step in education, and then along comes the pandemic, and suddenly everything is dependent on technology and screens, and we know that it didn't work out so well. Is that what has given people a bad taste in their mouth about technology, about student reliance on screens, Emma? And if so, is that fair? Because I don't think that that technology was ready to be used as a substitute completely for classroom education. And it didn't work out so well. Is that why people are upset about it?
3: I would say there has been bad implementation and bad use of technology at times. And so I definitely think that is something that people see, and there is reason to be concerned about it, especially for our younger grades. We want to make sure that we're preserving that time for unplugged learning and play. But I want to be careful that we're not treating all technology use as the same, because there are times where technology is used for substitution, but there also are times where we have meaningful use of it, and it might be allowing us to do things that were previously inconceivable. And so we're seeing, you know, this big conversation that we would say is not something that's new. We've been talking about it when we started to talk about digital citizenship 20 years ago, and thinking about healthy habits and when to use your device or your machine or when not to do that. And so a conversation, I think, has just continued to emerge and grow as more people are paying attention to it. More screens are prevalent. We see younger and younger children having their own personal devices at home. And so parents are seeing those habits that might be starting at home in the younger years and carry forward into school years and then come home after school. And so there's definitely a reason to be concerned about the decisions students are making with technology.
0: The New York Times reports that some, not all, some researchers have found that digital devices have failed to boost student test scores and graduation rates, and that they can also significantly detract from learning. And they add that a lot of school systems are ill-equipped to adequately vet classroom technology, which creates an enormous burden on those systems. Why is this all that different from evaluating textbooks and which books should be read as part of class assignments, etc.? Why is it so different?
3: Well, I want to start with the terms and conditions that are laid out by these vendors that provide these edtech platforms, because a lot of them are not readable to the average person. And I would make an argument that if you are going to tell me that this platform should be used by a fifth grader or a 13-year-old or an 18-year-old and above, that should be understandable. And so those terms and conditions sometimes are so full of legalese that it's hard to interpret what data is collected or what's the best use of this or what that should look like. And quite honestly, a lot of these platforms are created because people have this grand idea for this solution and they're seeking the problem to implement it back into schools. And so we might have some vendors who are telling us this is this grand solution, and it might not have an evidence or research base to say it's actually going to move the needle. And so we have to be really careful about who is pushing the message about what's the right tech and when is the right tech, and really trust the teachers and the instructional leaders in the school and district to make those types of decisions.
0: In a story that the WFAE's education reporter James Farrell wrote about this, he quotes a student at a Montessori school who expressed views of what is called the iReady program, which is something that the CMS uses. And that student said, some people say it's too challenging or too easy. There's a lot of extra steps that we have to do. And the narration is annoying because you cannot skip it. People will have differing opinions about almost everything. Is this just another example of that? Or is this more of a basic struggle between man and machine?
3: Well, I think that you have a really nuanced conversation that needs to happen around the use of technology and why iReady may or may not be appropriate for the goals of that lesson or why that student is using that technology. And so oftentimes we see something like iReady come into the classroom to serve an original purpose that may no longer be necessary or may no longer be the same purpose. And so I say that it's nuanced because there are times where students are tasked with using a certain platform, and the reason they're on that platform is because the district or the school has said, we want to make sure that we're using this technology with fidelity based on what this vendor says, and they say in order to improve student scores, we have to see you on it for 20 minutes a day or 40 minutes a day. The other part of it, though, is that sometimes in schools, that 20 minutes or 40 minutes is actually the break that that teacher might get in their school day to have some planning or to meet with other teachers or to have a parent conference. And so you'll see sometimes that is part of a schedule issue because we might be understaffed or we're trying to find that opportunity for a teacher to have the lesson planning or that break in their day for planning purposes. And so there's a lot of reasons why those decisions are being made. And then there are times when we need to make sure that we are working with the technology to provide and design meaningful lessons for our students.
0: Hannah.
2: Yeah, I mean, I think there's a pretty strong bipartisan commitment both among educators and lawmakers to try to figure out this tension. I think we've seen attempts with that with cell phone restrictions. There's also a social media age verification bill making its way through the General Assembly now. And there's also discussions of how to talk about and teach AI literacy in schools. I think a piece of this conversation that sometimes gets lost is the fact that, you know, technology is not going away. And so I think particularly for our older students, there has to be a balance of exposing students to these technologies and making sure they can use them. There has been some research coming out recently showing that, you know, the importance of schools and leveling access to this technology. Students from higher income families, of course, probably are always going to have access to devices, opportunities to learn about AI. And so when we're thinking about preparing students for life after school, the opportunity of having their own device to learn how to use technology and also to learn how to use AI well and develop those AI literacy skills are really important.
0: James, CMS just renewed the iReady contract, which was up for renewal for 1 year instead of two. We'll talk about that in a moment when we come back. But there may be people listening who have no clue as to what we're talking about. What exactly is iReady? What is it?
1: Yeah, so iReady is an online adaptive learning platform. The idea is that students take like an assessment at the beginning of the year that identifies their strengths and weaknesses, and then they do, CMS says they do 90 minutes of work on iReady per week to try and kind of hone in on those things that they're struggling with. It helps provide data for the district, too, as to how students are doing and where they might need improvement. It's important to note this is not just a CMS thing. iReady is all over the country. It's in a bunch of different school districts, and also the backlash here to iReady that we've seen is also not just a CMS thing. This has been a big national conversation about iReady and tech in general.
0: Is this a new way for students to learn at their own pace and to catch up with others if they have weaknesses in certain areas? Is that essentially what it is? And I have 5 seconds.
1: Yes, that's kind of the general idea behind it.
0: So we'll come back and talk about the pushback to iReady from parents and the decision to only renew it for a year at CMS in just a moment. It's Charlotte Talks on WFAE.
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0: 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I'm Mike Collins. We're talking about the school year that has just come and gone at CMS and around the state. James Farrell is with us. He's our education reporter at WFAE News. Emma Broughton is the Director of Digital Learning at the Friday Institute for Educational Innovation at NC State University. And Hannah McClellan is Director of News and Content for EdNC. Parents are pushing back, James, on technology in the classroom of all kinds, and including cell phones. But the CMS board recently questioned but passed a one-year extension of CMS's use of the iReady program. They signed a one-year extension of the contract. It was supposed to be a two-year extension. Why did they only cut the deal for one?
1: So like you mentioned, there had been a lot of questions about this, some tense conversations between the board and staff about why we use iReady. The proposal was originally for 2 years. They ultimately agreed on 1 year with the condition that staff would kind of come back with other alternatives to iReady that they could potentially explore and kind of monitor its impact and see how it's being implemented across the district so that they could have kind of a better sense of what's going on. And I think the key thing here, Mike, is that iReady is a universal screener that all students take that they use to collect data. School districts are required to have a screener like this. CMS has chosen iReady. So the problem here is that if they were to just get rid of iReady, they would still need to find another screener. And I think that was a concern from board members. They couldn't just vote no on this because they would be left trying to find a new screener to replace it.
0: And they approved this during the period of absence of the school superintendent. Is that because they don't want to saddle a new superintendent with a two-year contract when the superintendent may have ideas of their own? Or is this just coincidental?
1: I think it has more to do.
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1: Replace because it's abused by students or it wears out or it just it's lived its life cycle and we need to move on. Is the system rethinking this in any way, James? The idea of giving everybody their own laptop?
2: I think you're seeing some signs of this. I mean, one of the conversations that happened this week was that CMS had kind of at least vowed to take a better stock of how screen time is being handled across the district. You know, part of the iReady conversation here is a question not just about iReady, but whether it's actually being implemented with fidelity across the district, whether teachers are monitoring it the way that they should, whether kids are using it more than the district is saying that they are. And I think that's a big question parents have. So at least in word, CMS has said they're planning on kind of reassessing, making sure that screen time is being used appropriately in schools. We've also seen that CMS just recently committed to starting a kindergarten play program to allow for play-based learning. I think that also has ties to this as well. There's kind of concern from parents who want to see their kids doing more play activities, get off screens more, do kind of things that kids do more that's good for development and things like that. So you are seeing CMS wrestling with what they're hearing from the community and trying to find ways to make that work against the fact that in this modern world, technology is also just a big part in classrooms.
1: Hannah, CMS says the students only use iReady for about 90 minutes a week. I want you to put that into some sort of perspective. Is that a lot? And how does that compare to how other systems around the state may be using this kind of technology?
3: Yeah, I can't speak to the specifics of how many minutes each district is using the technology, but if you think about most students are actively in the classroom for about 7 to 8 hours a day. If 90 minutes a week is just a small part of that, I think, like Emma was talking about earlier, the goal is for these things to complement the teaching and provide teachers with more personalized data to be able to then go on and do follow-up and things like that with their students. I also think we're kind of at an inflection point where a lot of the one-to-one devices that you mentioned have hit their life cycle, and a lot of districts across the state don't actually have money set aside to replace those devices. A lot of devices were bought with COVID relief dollars during the pandemic, and so the Department of Public Instruction and State Board of Education have asked for state funding this short session to sort of start phasing in replacements of those devices across the state. And so I think that's a conversation we're going to see continue to play out as to which districts are able to even have the option of replacing those.
1: Emma, I remember when we used slide rules in classrooms, and that's how old I am. And there was a time when there was an argument about whether we should replace the slide rules or allow the slide rules to be replaced by calculators. We know what won. Prior to the early 20th century, teachers had chalkboards and maps and globes in the classroom. Then along came film strips and overhead projectors. They were supplanted later on by film and videotape and television sets. Were those innovations regarded with the same suspicions as computers and other devices are today?
4: So I think the difference between what you're describing and where we are in the classroom now is the level of accessibility and affordability of so many of these pieces of equipment or these devices. So as you mentioned the machine earlier, and we are always talking about the human and the machine or the human and the AI, because now with generative AI, things are so accessible for anyone to be able to talk to ChatGPT on their phone or to pull up Gemini or to engage with Claude or a chatbot. And so where we are now, where these are so prolific in our pockets or in our pocketbooks or on our desks versus what that access might have been 20 or 30 years ago is really changing. And what you describe, I think, is maybe very teacher-centered. The teacher, the adult in the room had access, and now we're talking about the students are having access and bringing their own devices in that may or may not go in a yonder pouch or be locked up during the day.
1: I want to talk about cell phones in a second. James, go ahead.
2: Yeah, just really quick, I just want to kind of add to that and say with that accessibility point, I think that part of what

0: causes this tension is that parents are trying to manage this issue at home, and they're hearing so much research about the dangers of screen time, and they're trying to limit it, and they're setting rules at home, and then they find out that their kid is at school and has access to a device, and that can be frustrating when they feel like it's not going against what they're trying to enforce at home. And I think that goes to that accessibility point, that this is just so much more pervasive than, right, you know, like calculators and things like that.
1: Emma.
2: I'll just chime in and say, when we talk to teachers and we talk about students on their cell phones, the number one audience that is texting the students are the parents. And so it's a really interesting tension that exists, that yes, parents are concerned, but then yes, parents are also texting. And so it's just a really unique problem to try and handle as we're thinking about it here.
1: Yes, cell phones have become a point of friction, and this is something that is happening all over the country. Some states, some 30 states actually, including our own, have enacted laws in the last 5 years requiring school districts to districts to develop policies around cell phone use in schools. I'm curious as to what policies are in place in North Carolina, Emma, and what your organization recommends in terms of how these devices should be or should not be used.
2: Right. So a lot of school districts and schools have had policies for a very long time about digital use in classrooms or about cell phone use. Now, it was about how it was being implemented in classrooms and in schools that may have made the difference for what that looked like. And so I think what you're seeing now is more regulation and more bans or more restrictions on the day-to-day operations. And there's then some infrastructure and systems that have been created for principals and teachers to better make sure those policies are being enforced. So there's more conversation around it. And I always think that bringing that conversation to the classroom, to the school, to the home, to the dinner table is really important. But I want to add something here that I don't think is always discussed, that really the technology is so oftentimes that students encounter, it's designed to create this cycle of addiction for them. So it's not just a school issue. It's not just a ban issue. It is a design issue that we need to really place a lot of the responsibility on the developers and companies that are creating these systems, because we need to be creating healthy boundaries for students and for ourselves even. But we also need to have a broader conversation about the responsibility of these tech developers that make products that may not be supporting the well-being, or they're only reacting once something happens to a student where then they are seem to be concerned about that well-being. The issue that I think is really important then here is, and that we hear from students and teachers, is about the connection and relationships. And so we have distraction, we have disconnection that's existing peer-to-peer for students with teachers. And so we want to make sure that we're creating the kinds of experiences that help people, young people especially, feel present, feel engaged, feel seen, feel known, and that they know that relationships matter and there's healthy boundaries and well-being that they can seek.
1: Hannah, let's shift gears a bit and talk about one of the other headwinds that school systems in North Carolina and around the country are facing due to changes at the Trump administration level. They've been changing the federal government's approach to education and to education funding, and though they'd like to shut down the Department of Education, they are limited by law to simply neutering it in various ways. So how have they approached that? What has been the impact? And can those policies be rebuilt if they are found to be damaging to public education and a new administration comes to power with a different point of view?
3: Yeah. So as you mentioned, the Trump administration isn't able to fully shut down the Department of Education. That has to be done by Congress. Their approach so far has really been through interagency agreements, which is when they kind of give oversight and authority to another department within the U.S. government. And so just last week, I think it was, we saw some more news about interagency agreements. Now the U.S. Department of Health and Services, Human Services, is going to be working closely with the Office of Special Education and Rehabilitative Services, and the Department of Labor is going to be working with the Office of Civil Rights. And so the Trump administration has really said this is an attempt to reduce bureaucracy, help give funding more directly to the states instead of the Department of Education. I think in practice, this has created a lot of confusion for school districts about, like, you know, who do I contact now? Who is my person if I have questions about federal compliance? And I think you're seeing that play out for parents as well. You know, who do I reach out to if something isn't happening correctly in my school district and I'm not receiving support from the state? Who do I go to? And so I think in this transition period, there's a lot of confusion. I think we're also seeing more questions about the reliability of federal dollars. Last July, there was about $7 billion held up nationally for school districts that ended up being released. But there was a few weeks where that wasn't certain. And so I think now there is some questions from school districts about how to count on funding. And in terms to your last question about rebuilding, there have been some researchers and advocates across the country who have really said, you know, it kind of would probably take 3 to 4 years to build back the Department of Education to what it was before this point. And so that would require probably the first term of any potential president who would want to put the Department of Education back to how it was.
1: So I have about 3 minutes left, and I don't want to leave out an important aspect of what's been going on in North Carolina before we run out of time. Last year, the General Assembly made opportunity scholarships available to all students, not just those who are in need, and it helps to fund private education to the school of a parent's choice, regardless of their ability to pay. And some feared an exodus of students from public to private schools as a result. And since these vouchers don't often pay the full freight of a private education, they feared that some of the economically stressed families would still have to remain in public schools, and that would leave only poorer students in the public schools. Has that proven to be the case, Hannah?
3: Yeah, I think there's still questions as this school year was the first like full school year that we've seen since the expansion. So far, we haven't seen a great exodus. About 8 to 12% of new recipients were found to have been prior public school attendees based on DPI's two annual reports looking at attendees and new scholarships since the expansion. I do also want to note, even though all students of all incomes can access the funding, there are still tiers based on income. And so it still is low-income students who receive the full scholarship of $7,000 plus, and students in the highest income bracket receive about $2,000.
1: But if I understand a chart that I think you published from the Department of Public Instruction, it shows that nearly two-thirds of the students moving from public to private schools using these scholarships were not economically disadvantaged. 61.8% were not disadvantaged, while 38.2% were. What does this tell us?
3: Yeah, I think a lot of the predictions we heard from people at DPI and other advocates have kind of been playing out as to what they've seen of expansion in other states. And that's largely that when there's this type of expansion, it largely goes to students already in private schools. And then that students might be offered the scholarship and they might not take it. And so there might be students who are lower income who are offered the scholarships, but due to other services and resources offered at public school, they ultimately decide to decline the money and stay in their public school.
1: And James, I have about 30 seconds left. State funding for public education is based in part on attendance, enrollment. Has enrollment at CMS or other surrounding systems been noticeably affected by these opportunity scholarships and the expansion of that program?
0: We've definitely seen declines in enrollment. At least CMS has attributed this mostly to birth rates. So the impact of opportunity scholarships kind of remains to be seen, but it has impacted the budget a little bit as well.
1: And with that, we have to stop. James Farrell is education reporter for WFAE News. Emma Broughton is director of digital learning at the Friday Institute for Educational Innovation at NC State University. And Hannah McClellan is the director of news and content for EdNC. Thank you all for the hour.
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9: I'm Chris Boyd. Up next on Think, the weird rivalry between the groups planning the national celebration of 250 years.
10: The issue is that there's just a lot of distrust in the air.
9: We'll talk about the bipartisan group America 250, established a decade ago by Congress to plan for the big event, and the Trump-backed group Freedom 250, which has emerged to compete for both government and private funding.
10: The people who were doing this all as one team a year ago stopped working as one team about 8 to 10 months ago.
9: We'll consider how programming might differ between the two groups and what the acrimony over parties says about our current moment in politics. Our conversation starts after a short break.
11: Live from NPR News in Washington, I'm Ryland Barton. Republican House Speaker Mike Johnson met with President Trump for several hours today, a day after Trump said he wouldn't sign a bipartisan housing bill unless Congress passes his stalled election security bill first. Now Johnson says he'll send the bill to the president's desk anyway.
12: Very productive meeting. We're on exactly the same page. He wants to ensure that we stop any blockade in the House. Congress has work to do, and that's what we're going to do. And so we'll be moving forward on all of that. We're transmitting the housing bill to the White House.
11: Once Trump has the bill, it starts a 10-day clock for him to sign it, veto it, or do nothing and allow it to become law. But if Congress isn't in session when that 10-day period ends, the bill will be killed with what's known as a pocket veto. And lawmakers are scheduled to be in recess starting July 3rd. It's unclear whether a pocket veto can take place while Congress is in recess and when Johnson will formally send the bill to the president. The Trump administration has announced $150 million in aid for Venezuela after two powerful earthquakes struck the country yesterday. NPR's Fatma Tanis reports.
13: The State Department says it's deploying search and rescue teams from Virginia and California to Venezuela to help locate survivors of the earthquake. The Virginia team will include 80 people and six dogs. Local authorities say they believe hundreds of people are still stuck under rubble. The $150 million from the U.S. is for aid groups and United Nations agencies. The State Department has also enlisted help from the Pentagon for logistics and delivery of urgent medical and other supplies. According to the UN, nearly 8 million people in Venezuela were already in need of humanitarian support as the country has been in deep political and financial crisis for many years. Fatma Tanis, NPR News.
11: The Supreme Court has ruled 6-3 that the Trump administration can revoke temporary protected status. Houston Public Media's Andrew Schneider says the decision puts more than a million people from Haiti and Syria at imminent risk.
14: Hossein El-Bakri is an attorney with the International Refugee Assistance Project representing the plaintiffs.
15: Those people will be subject to arrest, detention, deportation by the Trump administration. And for the more than 1.3 million TPS holders around the country. Those folks will be in imminent danger of the same, depending on what the status of their case is.
14: Writing for the majority, Justice Samuel Alito said that TPS functions at the discretion of the president and is not subject to court review. He also wrote President Trump's past statements with respect to Haitians were policy-based and not racially discriminatory. Justice Elena Kagan wrote in dissent that Trump's statements about Haitians were, quote, so repellent and racially inflected that the majority declines to put them in print. For NPR News, I'm Andrew Schneider in Houston.
11: The U.S. stock market drifted to a mixed finish today. Apple shares dropped after hiking prices on many products. It's NPR. A deadly heat wave continues in Europe. The U.K. set a new record for its hottest June day, with temperatures reaching nearly 97 degrees. NPR's Fatima Al-Kassab reports.
16: The record-breaking heat shows no signs of letting up, with a rare red extreme heat alert now in place until the weekend. Transport has been disrupted as railways buckle under the heat. Thousands of schools have shut, and several hospitals have declared critical incidents as their machines fail. Most buildings in the UK don't have AC. Housing and climate groups are warning that the UK is built for a climate that no longer exists.
11: NPR's Fatima Al-Kassab reporting. The FCC is considering changes to a program that has provided schools and libraries with internet service for decades. NPR's Sequoia Carrillo reports.
17: The E-Rate program is a federal initiative that provides discounted internet rates for schools and libraries. It will undergo a period of reevaluation and public comment as the FCC decides whether the program should be, quote, narrowed or reoriented. FCC Chairman Brendan Carr cited students' increased screen time and declining test scores as a reason to impose restrictions and seek public comment on whether E-rate-funded networks are being used for educational purposes. Commissioner Ana Gomez argues that weakening the program would, quote, deepen educational inequities and move us further away from digital equity, not closer to it. Sequoia Carrillo, NPR News.
11: Astronomers have uncovered a pair of super puff planets. They're the size of Jupiter but have less density than cotton candy. The findings were published in monthly notices of the Royal Astronomical Society. It's NPR.
18: 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RWJF is a national philanthropy working toward a future where health is no longer a privilege but a right. Learn more at rwjf.org.
9: If you've thought about attending one of the many events to commemorate a quarter millennium of American history, maybe you've noticed the dueling logos. Some events are branded with the one that says America in black above a red, white, and blue ribbon that forms the number 250. Others feature the word freedom in blue above a golden rendering of the number 250, all surrounded by a circle of blue stars. At this moment, when we could really, really use some national unity, there are two organizations competing to host the celebrations. From KERA in Dallas, this is Think. I'm Chris Boyd. They are competing for attention, but also for resources, federal funding, and private donations. The thing is, one of them was set up by Congress a decade ago to plan bipartisan events. The other was created less than a year ago by the Trump administration to give the president free rein in dictating how the festivities would play out. And now, as my guest reports, we have to wonder if we just can't have anything nice in this country. Michael Shearer is a staff writer at The Atlantic, where you can read his article, Inside America's Ugly Birthday Battle. Michael, welcome to Think.
19: Thanks for having me, Chris.
9: So let's just start with the OG planning committee for all these events, America 250. Yes. What was it set up to do when it was created in 2016?
19: So this was going to be, you know, the next big national party that would include all Americans united as one, kind of like a bicentennial celebration we had in 1976 after Watergate, which is widely remembered as a very unifying event. 2016, Congress passes a law, creates a commission to begin planning events that they're going to culminate this summer. And they start about it. It was a little rocky at first, but eventually they get their sea legs. And over the years, they get congressional funding for their programs, and they answer to a literally bipartisan board. There's private citizens who are appointed by the Senate Majority Leader and the ranking or the Minority Leader in the Senate, and then the Speaker and the Minority Leader in the House. There are members of Congress on that board. And they begin planning a number of different events, including a ball drop that's going to happen in Times Square, you know, a concert that's going to happen in Los Angeles, and initially some projects, festivities on the National Mall as well.
9: Okay, so we've said bipartisan. Functionally, the idea here was to be nonpartisan, right? To ultimately have, festivals and events that could be expected to appeal to Americans with different worldviews who just wanted to celebrate together.
19: Yeah, that's right. The bipartisan commission, I mean, the members are have political affiliations, are appointed by partisan leaders, but nonpartisan is the goal. The motto that America 250 adopted was 350 for 250, meaning 350 million Americans to celebrate the 250th anniversary so that everyone would feel included.
9: Okay, well, that sounds nice. What kind of budget was supposed to bankroll all these special events?
19: So they have private fundraising. I mean, if you watched the Super Bowl last year, you saw the America 250 logo on the field. There are a number of ads running on television now. Stellantis, the car company, is, America 250 branded stuff. Coca-Cola is involved. And then they have congressional appropriations, annual ones. And then last year, when the what President Trump called the One Big Beautiful Bill Act passed, this was his tax bill, the group America 250 asked for $100 million to be included in that to help pay for the events this year. And what happened then is sort of the beginning of the divorce that ends up happening. White House advisors say to America 250, hey, why don't you ask for $150 million instead of $100? And we'll use $50 million for what the president wants to do to celebrate America's 250. And so that's what happened. At that point last year in the spring, the Trump administration is actually working very closely with America 250. America 250 hires on a number of Trump's top advisors, including the guy who puts on his rallies, his top fundraiser, Chris LaCivita, his co-campaign manager during the 2024 campaign. And they're all working together as one. And basically the mission from the White House is to say, great, you guys keep doing what you're doing. It's going to work, but we're going to bring in a bunch more money because the president wants to do a bunch more stuff. Like, your programming is not enough. We want to do other things. And initially what that meant was, the festivities we saw about a year ago, if you remember the Army parade for President's birthday, he did an event at Fort Bragg. He did an event in Iowa. Sort of kicking off a year of celebrations. They want to do 250th celebrations for the Marines and the Navy in the fall. And then the president had made commitments during his campaign to do a number of other events. And they wanted to make those happen as well.
9: Yeah, talk about this. I'm a little confused about the idea of a national state fair. Like, the point of a state fair, as I understand it, and I live in Dallas, where we're really big on the Texas State Fair, but it's to celebrate right. A specific state.
19: Yeah, so this was the president's idea. He puts it out in a YouTube video in 2023, right when he's starting to run for president. And I think where the idea came from was that, Trump's political rise really begins in Iowa in 2015, and him attending the Iowa State Fair that summer of 2015 sort of put a mark on his position within the Republican primary at that time. He's always had great affection for that state fair. And what he proposes is that the Iowa State Fair be transformed into something that is a national state fair. They use the Iowa State Fairgrounds, but that you invite all 50 states, you work with the governors of all states, and Iowa kind of opens up its grounds to become a national fair. And so he called it the Great American State Fair. And that's what he proposed in 2023. He also proposes what are now called the Patriot Games. He won a national high school sports competition. And he's been talking about a statue, a garden in Washington, D.C. for a number of years that would commemorate sort of great Americans through history so that people could walk through. He talked about that as well. What happens, though, is once he gets into office, the logistics of doing that are harder to pull off than just saying the idea. I don't think Iowa was really excited about turning over their state fair to the rest of the country. The idea of having one that would go a year long would be probably economically not very successful, especially given Iowa's winters. And so that idea transforms last year, and the Trump team basically takes over planning that was already going on for the National Mall, where the Smithsonian had been planning a special 250th celebration for this summer, what they were calling the Festival of Festivals. It was going to be an expansion of what the Smithsonian does every year in Washington, which is they call the Folk Life Festival, which is a celebration of cultures from around the country, around the world. Speaking events, food, performances, things like that, that goes for a couple of weeks. They were going to expand it for 6 weeks, make it larger on the mall, and invite festival organizers from around the country to come here. The Trump team basically says, no, we want that, takes over the permit. And this week on Wednesday, the Great American State Fair will open for several weeks on the National Mall, paid for and funded with help of taxpayer monies through this new group that Trump eventually starts called Freedom 250.
9: Okay. The money for America 250 was appropriated by Congress, and then it was supposed to be transferred from the Department of Interior. Why has it happened that the committee has not received everything it was promised years ago?
19: Because the people who were doing this all as one team a year ago stopped working as one team about 8 to 10 months ago and split into two separate teams. And that led to a fight over the money. As I said before, originally America 250 had wanted $100 million for their programming. The White House says, why don't you make, or a Trump advisor says, why don't you make it $150 million? They have a meeting last summer. They write down what everything's going to cost. They make a budget. In the budget, America 250 is going to get about $100 million worth of funding, plus their other appropriations. Freedom 250 is going to get about $50 million in funding, plus other fundraising they're going to do. But as the months go on, I think a couple of things happen. The America 250 people, the bipartisan people, say, wait, we don't really want to be associated with a lot of the stuff the Trump people are doing. Trump, when he went to Iowa last year to kick off the semi-quincentennial celebrations, gives a speech. Everybody's waving America 250 flag signs. The event is paid for by America through America 250. And Trump starts talking about how much he hates Democrats in Congress. He actually says, I hate them. And that raises a lot of alarm bells, because that's not really the spirit or the message of America 250. And so by the fall of last year, the White House begins making clear to America 250, they're not going to get the $100 million. When Congress had appropriated the money, they just appropriated a line item, $150 million to Interior to pay for semi-quincentennial events. Didn't say what group it would end up going to. And initially, they say you're going to get less than $100 million. Then in December, according to documents I was able to obtain that were, the members of the administration initially tried to hide from public view, there was a document signed in December in which Interior, there's a memorandum of understanding, said, okay, we'll give you $50 million of this $150 million for your program, and we're going to cut it in half. 25 due early January, 25 due at the end of January. The first 25 is delivered, the second 25 never arrives. And when I told the Interior Department that I had found out about this memorandum of understanding, they responded with some pretty nasty quotes saying they didn't trust the spending of America 250, that they weren't going to light money on fire. They didn't offer any evidence that there'd been any misspending by America 250. I don't think there is any evidence. I mean, you could say their programming is not the programming you want, but they just started attacking them in an unsigned statement that I put in my story. And so things that relationship is pretty well devolved, and the timing's not great because everyone at this point is saying they want to put on a big party for the country to all feel good together. And behind the scenes, the tensions are the everything's pretty raw.
9: Michael, is it unusual for the Interior Department to make a judgment call to not, as they told you, light taxpayer money on fire and simply choose not to hand over funds it was keeping for a particular federal project? Does it have that discretion legally?
19: Well, so it does have the discretion legally in terms of what the legislation said. The legislation never said this money has to go, you know, to this exact program. It just said the money has to go to celebrate the 250th. The question of whether they have the legal power to break the memo they signed. I mean, there is a signed legal document with America 250 promising them $50 million. I think that's a question that a court could fight over. I mean, there's possible there will be litigation over this, you know, after the summer, and I don't know how that litigation would end. But Doug Burgum, when he gave testimony on Capitol Hill, was asked point blank by Lisa Murkowski, the senator from Alaska, a Republican, who's a commissioner of America 250, where the other $25 million was. She'd heard about this. She said, why isn't this money coming through? And Burgum's answer was, the White House is handling this. I'll talk to the White House. So he made very clear in testimony that the Interior is not making this call, that this is a negotiation, that he's just sort of following instructions he gets from the White House about where to send the money.
9: We're talking about the two different competing organizations set up to plan events to celebrate the 250th anniversary of this country's existence. My guest, Michael Shearer, is a staff writer at The Atlantic, where you can read his article, Inside America's Ugly Birthday Battle. We'll come back to the conversation in just a couple of minutes.

0: from PRX.
1: Stardate, June 25th. Two stars that sound a bit scary peek above the southern horizon on summer nights. Together, they form the Stinger, the end of the curving body of the Scorpion. The stars are Lambda and Upsilon Scorpii. Lambda is the brighter of the two. It's also the more complicated. It consists of three stars. The system's details are a bit uncertain. That's largely because its distance is uncertain. Estimates range from about 365 light years to almost twice that range. Without a good measurement of the distance, it's tough to figure out how big and heavy the stars really are. We do know that the system consists of a tight binary, two stars that orbit each other once every 6 days, plus a third star that orbits the others every 3 years. One of the stars in the binary is much bigger and brighter than the Sun and 10 to 14 times the Sun's mass. That means the star will end its life with a colossal explosion. Its close companion is maybe twice the mass of the Sun, but it's not yet fully formed. The distant companion is another big guy, roughly 8 to 10 times the mass of the Sun. If it's at the high end of that range, then it too will explode as a supernova. If not, its fate is less certain. It could become a supernova, but it also might expire in a more gentle process, a fate similar to the Sun's. More about the Scorpion tomorrow. Today's program was made possible by Bob Smetana, supporting research that expands our frontiers. For the University of Texas McDonald Observatory, I'm Billy Henry.
2: 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I'm Della Friedman. I'm Mary Louise Kelly.
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5: Death tolls in Venezuela are rising after two powerful earthquakes that struck back-to-back, toppling high-rises and causing widespread chaos. Emergency workers from several countries, including the U.S., are aiding in the search for survivors.
6: That's their most immediate need right now, is search and rescue efforts.
5: That story on the next morning edition from NPR News.
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7: After two powerful earthquakes in Venezuela, rescuers are scrambling to find victims.
8: Several countries in the region, they have offered help. But the question is how fast that aid can actually reach the country.
7: I'm Marco Werman.
9: And I'm Carolyn Beeler. Those earthquakes were deadly, but it doesn't have to be that way.
10: Almost all earthquake deaths are preventable.
7: Plus, data centers are a growing target for lawsuits.
11: There are a lot of efforts to highlight the local environmental impacts. For example, the impacts on water consumption.
9: And our intrepid explorer takes time to admire the art wherever he travels.
12: I kind of read the poetry of a country. I look at the visual arts of the country. And this kind of unlocks whole kind of vistas of investigation.
7: That's all ahead today on The World.
13: Live from NPR News in Washington, I'm Ryland Barton. The Supreme Court today cleared the way for the Trump administration to begin mass deportations of 350,000 Haitians who've been living and working legally in the U.S. for years, many of them for decades. NPR's Nina Totenberg reports.
2: By a vote of 6-3, the court's conservative supermajority ruled that the president has virtually unrestrained power to end the legal status of migrants living and working legally in the U.S. under a federal law that accords them temporary protective status, known as TPS, while their home countries are unsafe to return to. Writing for the court majority, Justice Samuel Alito said that the statute bars any court review of decisions by the president and the Department of Homeland Security under the TPS law. The court also rejected a separate claim that the Trump administration unconstitutionally discriminated against the Haitians based on race. Nina Totenberg, NPR News, Washington.
13: The evacuation of thousands of stranded sailors in the Strait of Hormuz has been paused, posing a challenge to President Trump's efforts to reopen the vital passageway. It comes after a cargo ship was hit by a projectile. That happened hours after Tehran threatened against vessels using the strait without Iran's permission, as NPR's Aya Batraoui reports.
0: Iran's Revolutionary Guard says ships must coordinate with its naval forces in order to transit the Strait of Hormuz. Its statement Thursday says transit outside of approved routes is, quote, prohibited and very dangerous, and that violators will be dealt with. It comes a day after nearly 50 ships carrying millions of barrels of oil made their way through the waterway along a route near Oman after an interim peace deal was signed between Iran and the U.S. Iran's foreign minister says his country's in dialogue with Oman to define the future administration of the waterway and its maritime services. The U.S. and Gulf Arab states say they will not accept tolls. However, Iran and Oman say they're discussing costs of services to administer navigation through the waterway. Aya Batraoui, NPR News, Dubai.
13: Florida Republican Governor Ron DeSantis has announced the closure of the Alligator Alcatraz Immigration Detention Center. It was built in the Florida swamps last year.
4: I don't think you would see us doing this again. This was temporary. This was an emergency measure. And we thought that it would be 6 to 12 months, and that's what ended up happening.
13: Immigration advocates criticized it for unsafe and inhumane conditions. Federal officials say they no longer need the extra capacity to handle detention and deportation because they have more permanent facilities. New York City's Rent Guidelines Board voted to freeze rent for the city's rent-stabilized tenants, fulfilling a campaign promise of Mayor Zoran Mamdani. Landlords say a rent freeze would be unfair, saying owners are also struggling with rising costs and will have to skimp on maintenance if they can't raise rents to keep pace with inflation. U.S. stock market drifted to a mixed finish today. This is NPR News from Washington. Vermont is set to become the first state to ban paraquat, the commonly used herbicide that experts say is linked to Parkinson's disease. Some farmers worry about the impact on their profits, calling it a valuable tool for their operations. Paraquat is banned in many countries due to its dangers. The U.S. men's soccer team plays Turkey tonight in its final World Cup group stage match. NPR's Becky Sullivan says the U.S. is already qualified to advance to the knockout round.
14: The U.S. beat Paraguay and Australia, while Turkey lost to both teams. So the outcome of this game won't change anything. The U.S. are the winners of the group and have locked in a favorable path in the knockout round. Still, U.S. coach Mauricio Pochettino says he won't pull any punches.
15: We want to win, and we want to arrive to the next stage with three victories, if that is possible.
14: However, four key starters are carrying yellow cards, meaning if they pick up another, they'll be suspended in the critical round of 32 game next week. Also, star winger Christian Pulisic is coming off a calf injury that caused him to miss a game. Meanwhile, Turkey could be feeling desperate to come away with even one win at this World Cup. The game kicks off at 10 p.m. Eastern Time. Becky Sullivan, NPR News, Los Angeles.
13: Some Native American tribes are today marking the 150th anniversary of the Battle of Greasy Grass, known to many as the Battle of Little Bighorn. It comes to be celebrated as a symbol of resistance and resilience. Tribes came together on a sweltering day in June 1876 to defeat Lieutenant Colonel George Armstrong Custer and more than 200 of his troops. They'll be marking the victory with songs, horse races, and a reenactment of the famous battle. This is NPR News.
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9: This is The World. I'm Carolyn Beeler.
7: And I'm Marco Werman. Thank you for tuning in today. A pair of powerful earthquakes has shaken Venezuela. More than 150 people have been confirmed dead in the country's north, and more than 1,000 have been injured. Those numbers are expected to climb as rescue teams search through the rubble.
9: The hardest hit areas include parts of the capital, Caracas, and the coastal state of La Guaira. Acting President Delcy Rodriguez has declared a state of emergency. The disaster hits a country already weakened by economic collapse, political instability, mass migration, and a strained health system. The world's Jimmy Saizea has been in contact with people on the ground, and I spoke with her earlier today.
8: So the worst damage appears to be in parts of the capital of Caracas and in the coastal city of La Guaira. That's about 30 to 40 minutes driving from the capital. The official death toll is at least 165 people, but authorities say that the number is preliminary, and according to some scientific models, there could be thousands of people dead.
9: Wow. I know you've been in touch with people on the ground. What are you hearing from them?
8: Many are still trapped on the rubble. Others left their homes because their buildings were damaged, and some people spent the night outside in parks, plazas, wherever they felt safe, because there are no public shelters so far. That might change today, but as of yesterday, so a lot of people outdoors.
9: Mm.
8: Other people are deciding to stay in their homes even when they don't look safe. And, you know, there are a lot of videos circulating online where you can see neighbors trying to dig people out themselves.
17: ¿Cómo te llamas, hermano?
18: Anthony. El otro. Ramón. Y el otro.
8: In this video, you can hear a neighbor calling people who are trapped, and you don't see a single first responder. That was this morning.
9: Wow, not a single first responder. Is it fair then to conclude that Venezuela was not prepared for this kind of a disaster?
8: It is fair to say so. Venezuela has had earthquakes in the past, but the last major one was 60 years ago. So the country doesn't have the same earthquake culture as places like Mexico, for example, Chile, or Japan, where there is a lot of, you know, emergency planning and people know what to do. And also, we have to remember that Venezuela has been in a humanitarian crisis for years, with mass migration, shortages of all kinds. Public services are very precarious, and emergency responses are very limited.
9: So as you mentioned, so many Venezuelans have left Venezuela in recent years. I imagine there's people all around the world trying to get in contact with loved ones to see if they're okay. What are communications like? Are they able to do that?
8: Yeah, in the past decade, Venezuela lost about a third of the population. And in many families, you know, younger adults are abroad and they left their elder parents or grandparents behind. So people are trying to reach them from Colombia, Spain, the U.S., Chile, wherever they are, to find out if they are alive, if they are safe, if anyone nearby can help them. And as it happens in these circumstances, communication is difficult because of power outages and also spotty signal. So, yeah, it's hard.
9: With that limited communication, how are people organizing to try to find loved ones on the ground and also provide help?
8: A lot of it is happening online. Many independent news sites are blocked in Venezuela, including X. But a lot of people rely on other social media platforms like Facebook and WhatsApp. And some volunteers are now putting together websites so families can upload information about missing relatives and try to match it with, you know, survivor lists or hospital reports. People want to help, and they are organizing also because they know they can't count much on the government.
9: TB, of course, 2026 has been an exceptionally chaotic year for Venezuela. You have been reporting on this. The leader was removed from office by the United States, Maduro. There was a change in government. How is that all playing into how the country is responding to these earthquakes?
8: Yeah, so the last 6 months have been a period of transition, and a lot of people were hopeful that the situation might improve, even when for ordinary people in Venezuela, the big problems have not disappeared. A lot of people make very little money and are struggling to make ends meet. The public services are still fragile, and millions of families, as I said, remain split by migration. So now this is like an added layer of hardship for the people.
9: So on top of the recent developments, you have been reporting on the political, economic, and humanitarian crises that have been impacting Venezuela for years. How do they impact the government's ability to respond in a situation like this?
8: In Venezuela, about 60% of the population live in poverty right now. And this is a country that needs a lot of help. I talked to one survivor in La Guaira. His name is Ruben Soto. And he told me hospitals in the area were closed today.
19: De que los hospitales en el día de hoy están completamente cerrados. No hubo ambulatorio, no hubo nada para resolver problemas. No te estoy diciendo que el muchacho que salió del penjado tuve que llevarlo yo.
8: He's describing improvised spaces where injured people were being treated by volunteer medical workers and neighbors in the street.
9: Wow, did he tell you anything else, TB?
8: Well, he was able to survive because he received an alert on his cell phone about 20 seconds before the earthquake started, and he was able to respond quickly. But he told me that he believes about 60 people in his building died.
9: Wow, that is a quick reaction needed, it sounds like. TB, is any aid reaching Venezuela yet?
8: Several countries in the region, including Chile, Mexico, Ecuador, El Salvador, they have offered help. But the question is how fast that aid can actually reach the country, especially because the main airport, as I said, is closed right now. And the U.S. Said it is mobilizing assistance for Venezuela. President Trump said he had instructed federal agencies to be ready to move quickly. And then Secretary Rubio said Washington is relying on the Defense Department for logistics and search and rescue support. And a lot of Venezuelans really are hoping that this aid reaches fast.
9: The world's Chibi Saizea, thank you so much.
8: Thank you, Caroline.
9: Later in the show, we will hear how infrastructure and the built environment have an impact on how lethal earthquakes like these turn out to be.
7: Budapest is preparing for a pride parade this weekend. This time last year, tens of thousands of protesters joined Hungary's Pride March in defiance of laws banning public LGBTQ events in the country. Now Viktor Orban, whose illiberal government put that policy in place, is out. His successor, Péter Modyar, promised a more liberal society, but his government has yet to repeal many of Orban's anti-LGBTQ laws. So heading into Pride weekend, we turn to Tomasz Dombos in Budapest for a look at life on the ground for his community. He's a Hungarian human rights researcher and part of the Hotair Society, the oldest LGBTQ plus support group in Hungary.
20: Hundreds of thousands of people showed up on the street and expressed their support for LGBTQI rights as well as political freedoms. I think many that participated were not necessarily there just for the LGBTQI community, but they thought if the rights of one group can be curtailed, who's next? Maybe it will be teachers, maybe it will be other groups of society or potentially opposition parties. And this brought a lot of people to the streets, and they experienced that even though the government tried to ban the event, nothing happened to them. No one was fined at the end. The march was peaceful. The police was protecting it. So it gave an encouragement to people that actually, if they stand up for what they believe in, the government cannot do much about it. And this gave courage to people to join opposition groups, to be active in the election campaign, and ultimately to go and vote in high numbers and vote for a party, not in government.
7: Yeah, so what you're saying, it sounds like, is that that protest last year in some way paved the way to Orban's defeat in the recent election.
20: I fully agree with that. Of course, the election campaign was not focusing on LGBTQI rights, so I don't want to overestimate the role this had in the election. But it definitely resonated very well with the main message of the then opposition, now governing parties: do not be afraid. And people were not afraid to participate in the march, and they were not afraid to vote differently than they were expected.
7: A year later, from that Pride march, Orban is out and Pride is on again this Saturday. What has the new Prime Minister, Péter Magyar, said about this year's Pride parade and Pride month?
20: He made it sure that he will not participate in the Pride, but that his government will not ban the event. He says he believes in the freedom of people to organize whatever events, whatever assemblies they want, and that means the LGBTQI people have this right as well.
7: So do his comments, do his thoughts on Pride represent for you enough of a shift away from the Orban policies?
20: No. We think that it's good that there is no longer hostility coming from the government, but this is not enough. The legislation that was adopted banning the Pride and all the other that I mentioned are still in force. So we think that more is needed than just simply letting the Pride happen. The legislation banning Pride, the legislation banning access of minors to LGBTQI content, the ban on legal gender recognition, all these legislation need to change and the government should act promptly.
7: Yet where does any effort to repeal that legislation stand?
20: The Court of Justice of the European Union, a week after the elections, actually announced its judgment on a case started by the European Commission. It was an infringement case that said that the Hungarian legislation adopted infringes on European Union law. And the court found that not only is it not respecting technical legislation of the EU, but it's actually infringing of the very values the European Union is founded on. This was the first time that the court found a standalone violation of EU principles as enshrined in the EU treaty. So the law no longer can be enforced in Hungary, but it's still on the books. We hope and we think that this court decision has to be implemented in Hungary, meaning that the law has to go, and this needs implementation by the parliament, so the parliament should have a vote and repeal the legislation.
7: Are you confident that Prime Minister Magyar will abide by the EU court?
20: Well, he emphasized that he wants to settle relations with the European Union, that he respects international human rights standards and the rule of law. So based on that, we are hopeful. But there are many things on the mind of the government. There are so many priorities. The Hungarian economy is in shambles. There are many problems with how the education and healthcare works. And it seems like the LGBTQI question might not be a priority for the government. I think it is now up for Hungarian civil society and LGBTQI groups to convince the Prime Minister and the government that this issue has to be settled soon.
7: Well, this year's Pride March is coming up Saturday. What is the energy around it that you've seen so far?
20: Well, last year we saw hundreds of thousands of people on the street. People are cautious that maybe that was a one-time event and we will not see that big of a crowd. But I hope that it will still be an important event. It will show people that finally a peaceful demonstration, a lawful demonstration can happen. And I hope that people will experience that finally they are welcome. They are welcome by the city and they are also welcome by the government.
7: And will you be taking part this Saturday in Budapest?
20: Yes, of course. As for many, many years, I will be there with my organization, Hatter Society, and with many other social groups, not just LGBTQI groups, but human rights organizations, other minorities. This year, a lot of corporations will also join. The city government is also having their own float. So it seems like Pride is back to normal, and that's very good news.
7: Tomasz Dombosz is part of the oldest LGBTQ+ support group in Hungary. He joined us today from Budapest.

0: Just ahead, counting all of the people in a country as big as India is no small task. We look at how women are mobilizing for India's census. 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
5: This is The World. I'm Marco Werman. India is finally back to counting its people with a long-delayed census now in progress. It'll take 18 months, a huge undertaking in a country as big as India, both big geographically and in population size. A lot of the people doing the legwork behind this monumental census are women. From Bengaluru, Ashruta Achar reports.
6: The last census happened in 2011. 1.21 billion people were recorded and 250 million households were surveyed. While the next one should have happened in 2021, it didn't because of COVID. After a six-year delay, the census is back now.
7: There has been a data desert now for a decade and a half.
6: This is Dr. Deepa Sinha, a developmental economist who works on social policy.
7: We know that now India is the highest populated country. But what this will do is also tell us with much greater credibility what the distribution of that population is. It will tell us what kind of urbanization has taken place, whether migration has increased or reduced, where people are moving to.
6: This information will then inform policy, urban design, city planning, but also allocation of public resources, anti-poverty programs, and welfare measures.
7: Just to add, for many of the anti-poverty measures and the welfare measures, the base has been the 2011 census. So that's another reason why there has been so much focus on the census, because it's only when this happens officially, we have a new census, then demands and claims can be made that there are actually more people and therefore more resources are required.
6: In Bengaluru, the city's civic body, the Greater Bengaluru Authority, or GBA, is tasked with drawing the maps and putting enumerators on the job. One out of the groups required to report for this duty are public school teachers, and nearly 50% of these teachers in Bengaluru are women. I speak to a high-ranking official who has asked to remain anonymous. She tells me that this time was especially tough to find enumerators to cover a growing city.
8: People refused to come. So that is the reason we had so much shortage, and we had to force people to come and work here. So yeah, but many enumerators have come up and they have helped us.
6: Chaitanya is a private school teacher who received a circular asking her to work as an enumerator.
9: People are saying that you have to do this as a national duty. So few teachers actually took an initiative and they helped a lot with like mapping blocks, completing all the tasks.
6: The census is conducted in two phases. The first ran from the 16th of April to the 15th of May in Bengaluru. School was out. So for the teachers, it had been a full-time job. This was Chaitanya's first time working for the census. I ask her what her experience was like.
9: Sometimes they don't treat teachers well. I have seen some teachers got abused from other cities.
6: I speak to two other public school teachers. Lata has been doing census work for 3 years.
10: Nandi the Moorne census.
6: And Purna for 4.
11: Nandi Nalkane census.
6: Purna recounts a similar experience.
11: Our provident apartment gogideve namu.
12: In one apartment, they treated us as if we were beggars. Why do you want this information? Go away, we won't give it to you. They slammed the door in our face. The reason for this was a lack of awareness. And that was the responsibility of our governments and leaders.
6: Added to this was also the burden of heat stress, as this phase of the census coincided with a heat wave that had temperatures going up to 99 degrees, 2 degrees higher than the same time last year. Chaitanya tells me just how hard it was.
9: In this hot summer, body is aching and there are no excuses to be given. Since it's a national duty, we can't just say, today I can't come, because everyday attendance would be taken.
6: It was often a struggle to manage home and census work. Chaitanya says, for some, their husbands would come along and help. Others, though, weren't so lucky.
9: So I've seen where they are yelling at a lady saying that, no, leave that job, you come home, come cook food, children are waiting for you. So I think, family support is majorly important.
6: This year, the Government of India introduced a digital self-enumeration portal where residents could fill in their own details. The local government official says that making everything digital speeds up the process.
8: It is very easy to track how the enumerators work, how many houses they are completing per day, how many enumeration blocks are created. So since everything is digital, data mining from that is also very easy, the data interpretation.
6: On the ground, however, enumerators Poorna and Lata saw some hitches.
11: Self-enumeration ide.
12: Not even one in 100 houses where well-educated people lived had done the self-enumeration.
13: In the beginning, sometimes the app would crash, so we had to repeat the whole questionnaire again. Later, this issue was fixed.
6: But it was not all bad. Lata remembers some positive experiences.
13: Residents circulated our pictures in their WhatsApp groups and told everyone we would be coming. They also arranged a meeting hall with water and snacks for us and told everyone what times we would be there so people could come and register with us directly.
6: The second phase of the census is slated for February next year, when school is in session. So it will be a huge challenge for these women to manage home, school and census work. Yet these women, Poorna says, will soldier on.
12: We teachers will do this work and we will do it happily. We are government workers. If we won't do it, who will? It is our duty, so we do it.
6: For The World, I'm Ashrita Achar in Bengaluru.
0: We are going to catch you up on some sports headlines now, starting with, you guessed it, news from the World Cup.
5: The games have been spread across three host countries, including Mexico, where Spanish is the official language. But until recently, reporters at press conferences in Mexico were sometimes barred from asking questions in Spanish. FIFA's rules have historically guaranteed translations for those press conferences into English, as well as the languages of the two participating teams. A high-profile incident where a Spanish-speaking player from Morocco was forced to answer a Mexican journalist in English has drawn criticism. In response, FIFA has said English and Spanish translations will always be available from here on out.
0: We also have Olympic news today. The International Olympic Committee has decided to pay athletes not prize money for medals, but instead a little something for every athlete who participates. They are now invited to apply for $10,000 grants that they have to apply after participating. The IOC announced this week that about 14,000 athletes will be eligible every Olympics.
5: Meanwhile, at Wimbledon, tennis players say they will continue to limit their media appearances. It's part of a protest against the limit of how much money they can win at the world's four biggest tournaments. They also object to how it's handed out. The only players to get the money are the winners.
0: And that was your sports catch-up for the day.

0: Just ahead, how to build a city so that earthquakes are less deadly. That conversation in the wake of last night's devastating quakes in Venezuela. Plus, the growing number of lawsuits against AI data centers worldwide. Stick around for all of that. You're listening to The World.
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0: 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I'm Marco Werman.
1: And I'm Carolyn Beeler.
0: Revisiting our top story of the day, the powerful double earthquakes in Venezuela, which collapsed buildings in the capital Caracas and in the coastal state of La Guaira. Venezuela has declared a national emergency as the death toll climbs and rescuers attempt to dig people out of the rubble.
1: Earthquakes kill thousands of people a year around the world, but experts say that does not have to be the case. I spoke about this earlier today with seismologist Lucy Jones. She's the author of The Big Ones, How Natural Disasters Have Shaped Us and What We Can Do About Them.
2: Almost all earthquake deaths are preventable. Japan is probably the place that's taken this the farthest. And, you know, the great disaster in 2011, magnitude 9, shook all of the northern part of Honshu. The total dead from the earthquake itself was only about 150 people. It was the tsunami, of course, that turned it into a catastrophe.
1: Right.
2: The buildings can be built to withstand earthquakes. We have to choose to do it, though.
1: Can you spell out the variables that make one place more or less dangerous in an earthquake than another?
2: The fundamental place of danger is, what are the faults around? Given that, what have they done about construction? One of the things is that, you know, the simplest type of construction that is going to happen before you have any engineers involved or using historic practices, those are often quite poor. So actually, even in Japan, places with traditional housing, like when they had the earthquake in Kobe, Japan, they had almost over 5,000 dead, and they were almost all in old traditional houses, right? So you've got to first take it into account. And, you know, we build to withstand gravity, and the earthquake pushes sideways. So we often don't have that sideways motion protected against. So that's step one. Step two, you need to learn from past earthquakes, and that takes time, and it takes earthquakes. There's an impression that it takes a lot more money to build better, and there's some amount that you just got to use some stronger materials, et cetera. But it's often just thoughtfulness. Mm. There's an amazing program called Geohazards International that works in some of the least developed areas of the world, helping traditional masons figure out how to adapt things just a bit to make it a lot stronger. One last part, though, especially as you get into more industrial or more developed settings, and is that corruption is an issue, right? You can have a building code, and you can have people avoid the building codes.
1: Right.
2: And we love that excuse, because if in our country, oh, we must not have that problem that they have over there. All of us have that problem.
1: So it's really interesting that you're saying this is not primarily an issue of money. That is surprising and sort of heartening that it is not that much more expensive to build things to be a lot more resistant to earthquakes.
2: It's knowledge, right? You have to remember that this is an issue and find ways to do it. There's a bit more expense, but it's not big.
1: I'm curious if there is a cultural element too, like how risk is perceived in different places and what an acceptable level of risk is regarding earthquakes. Does that play into this at all?
2: So if you don't have earthquakes really often, a lot of people just, it doesn't come into their thinking, because, you know, you don't have any tales from your grandparents about how it destroyed your city. It's just too far away to seem like it matters.
1: Mm.
2: So the best building codes are the places with the most common big earthquakes. Japan and Chile, South America in general, the West Coast, and Taiwan. Those are all places that have earthquakes so often, you can't forget.
1: So memory, collective memory is an important factor here.
2: Collective memory, because you have to feel the risk. You have to believe it matters. I would say, too, there's a bit of a thing you can talk about a society as being more or less communitarian. With, you know, sort of the United States being the extreme individualists and maybe some of the Asian countries very strongly communitarian. And a communitarian culture has an easier time doing this, because an individual has to give up money, has to spend something extra to create a society that's better for everyone. Hmm.
1: You also mentioned the age of the housing stock as a factor here. Places that were built before good earthquake building practices were known about are more at risk, but older structures also can give a place a sense of history. I mean, this is a major draw for tourists, for example, but also just the culture of a place. Do you have any thoughts on how communities can include the sense of history and place as part of the conversation of risk reduction?
2: They should, right? Because if you don't have a sense of community, you're not going to want to rebuild afterwards, right? Community is what helps us recover from these things. But there's also retrofitting. Buildings can be improved. You know, at an individual level, I've moved a couple of times. Every time we've bought a house, we get in a foundation specialist to tell us if we can make it stronger. Just thinking about it that way. And retrofitting programs are really the most important one. They can be hard because you're telling somebody who owns a building, you've got to go spend money for something that maybe you won't live to see.
1: Mm-hmm.
2: And again, a community, do they have enough tax money? Making that decision to do it. And I do think there's one thing that's helped in the world recently. We're so much more global, right? Within minutes of this earthquake in Caracas, we're all recognizing that it's there. And within an hour, we've got the scientific information to say huge number of dead is really likely. And we see the pictures on our phones. We're much more emotionally connected to disasters that happen in other parts of the world. And that helps us focus on what we need to do.
1: An upside of our constantly online internet culture, I suppose.
2: It is, absolutely.
1: Can you give me an example of a place that did this well, that successfully transformed their approach to earthquake preparedness after a major quake? We've already talked about Japan, but maybe another example.
2: So Chile has the largest earthquakes in the world. There was a magnitude 9.5 in 1960. The fault was longer than the state of California. It affected a very large area, did a lot of damage, pretty traditional housing. And they work with global engineers to develop, you know, use the International Building Code. But they took another step that I think is really important. They passed a law that said if you build a building and it's damaged in an earthquake within the 10 years after you build it, you're liable, even if you've already sold it, even if you have no connection to the building now whatsoever. And so when a building owner goes to build a new building and the architect or the engineer comes and says, well, why don't you think about this? And he goes, yeah, I don't think I want to take that risk. And so there's just a much more conservative approach because it's not dependent on getting past the building inspector and potentially bribing the building inspector. And they have earthquakes often enough that if 10 years doesn't seem like that unlikely, you're going to have a big earthquake. And they just build the same building code, but not taking risks. And they had a magnitude 8.8 in 2010. And they, you know, damage to old adobe places, but they only had one engineering building collapsed.
1: Wow. Lucy, we're speaking today, of course, because of what has happened in Venezuela. Mm-hmm. And that country has a host of problems that probably helped lead to the magnitude of death that happened and would make rebuilding stronger a challenge. Based on the conditions there, what is going on, what would your advice be for trying to rebuild safer?
2: Generalization about disasters is they break places that are already damaged or stressed. And so having it happen in a country that's not got great political structure just makes the whole process a lot worse. And quick aid is really important. And some of the American mechanisms for supplying aid have been taken apart and are not necessarily available. So getting things moving quickly is really important to keep it from turning into a really long-term depression that can destroy things for decades. Being able to work together and do it without delay is the most important thing they can do.
1: And once they are past the immediate rescue and humanitarian aid phase, are there recommendations for actually rebuilding structures stronger in that context?
2: That's the one time you can really do it, right? You get to redesign it and start over. The Lisbon earthquake of 1755 destroyed much of the city, and they decided to just start over, rebuild everything, and again, did it really quickly and really allowed the recovery to happen. I think that acknowledging the building codes, trying to use the best practices, there are ways of building that don't have to cost a lot, that can be much stronger, and now's the time to do it. But they're going to need help figuring out how to get that information.
1: Lucy Jones is a seismologist at Caltech in Pasadena, California.

0: AI is everywhere. ChatGPT, Claude, the Google summary that pops up every time you type something into the search bar. AI also comes with data centers, massive facilities that house the physical infrastructure that runs much of our online world, including increasingly AI. But data centers require incredible amounts of space, electricity, and water to operate. So now communities across the globe that oppose them are using legal channels to stop them. New analysis from the London School of Economics found that globally the number of lawsuits targeting data centers is increasing. Owen Jackson is an attorney with the school who conducted the research at the heart of that analysis. He says one of the key points of contention is a data center's energy source.
1: To power the data centers, many of the developers and many of the tech companies have turned to fossil fuels. And that has raised significant environmental, health, and climate concerns, both in the United States and across the world.
0: So how big of an increase in these lawsuits are we looking at?
1: So far, we've seen a significant increase since approximately 2020. And as you've noted, the rise of AI in the past 2 to 3 years has further increased the rate of data center litigation as the rate of data center construction has gone up across the world. And in turn, litigation is slow. It takes time to reach the courts. We're now seeing the courts issue their first decisions saying, in effect, that data centers must take account of environmental and climate impacts during their construction and throughout their operations.
0: I mean, anecdotally, I want to say the data center debate seemed to start a little more than a year and a half ago with the rapid rise of AI technology. But in terms of lawsuits taking them on, did you see a sudden recent jump?
1: Yeah, so the first identifiable case to challenge a data center on climate grounds we've identified as being one from Chile in 2020. This was in relation to a project being undertaken by Google. The court in that case said that the data center must take account of its climate impacts if it was to go ahead. So even in 2020, big tech was already trying to increase their use of data centers. But of course, the rise of AI has effectively supercharged the demand for them. And as a result, courts in Ireland, in the United Kingdom, in California are increasingly being forced to consider these questions and determine whether and how to balance the demand for AI and the demand for data centers with the underlying environmental, climate, and health concerns.
0: What was the big issue that concerned people in that community in Chile? Was it water, electricity?
1: So the primary concern was to do with the level of water consumption. The local residents were concerned that the data center would in effect take up a lot of the city's water supply. And furthermore, that water supply was already under threat as a result of climate change. So their argument was that in granting permission for that data center, there had been a failure to consider both the impact on the water supply to the local community and in turn the impact of climate change on that water supply on the whole, creating kind of a dual challenge for the community.
0: Obviously, each case is going to be different based on the country, the legal system, the project involved, but are there any trends that you're seeing across these lawsuits, like similarities in what's being argued?
1: There are certainly a lot of similarities. There are a lot of efforts to highlight the local environmental impacts that data centers can have. Cases in the UK, in Ireland, in Virginia have all cited, for example, the impacts on water consumption. Increasingly, we are seeing efforts to highlight the climate impacts of these data centers. So litigators in California, the UK, Chile have all noted that the use of fossil fuels by these data centers will compromise our efforts to stay below 1.5 degrees Celsius as part of our global, national and regional climate commitments. So there's an increased recognition that data centers pose a significant environmental threat. And as you noted, how courts deal with this will depend entirely on which jurisdiction we are in. But litigators are often arriving at the same conclusions and bringing the same set of arguments to the courts.
0: Well, we're seeing a lot of this in Southern California with a big debate over a data center in the desert, which is obviously water deprived. I'm curious, what has been the success rate of legal pushback in these cases?
1: The success rate remains to be determined. We've seen some
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1: That big tech will move data center applications to other states within the US. More generally, we've seen places like Ireland in Europe become a major hub, due in part to relatively lax regulation on the part of the Irish government. So oftentimes this litigation can become, in effect, playing whack-a-mole. You might knock out one, but it's very likely that the tech company or the relevant developer will simply move to another location.
2: Owen, your analysis of what's going on with the lawsuits and everything else you've been sharing with us, what does this information tell you about the global prevalence of data centers?
1: It tells us that the more that we use AI and the more reliance there is on AI, the more people are also becoming aware of the significant health impacts, environmental concerns, climate concerns that might come with the data centers needed to power AI. Some of these concerns can be addressed. What we're seeing right now is a failure to put those mitigation and adaptation measures in place, and in turn, a shift to using the courts as a basis to try to force these companies, these developers, these planning commissioners to try to integrate these concerns into their approval of these data centers.
2: You know, Owen, I see people now regularly and casually asking questions into their phones and getting their answers seconds later. The convenience of AI is undeniable, but you've also highlighted the big downsides: health, climate, environment. So is this a challenge as you see it, convenience versus real quality of life issues? And in the long run, who wins?
1: That's a great question. I think this is a challenge with solutions that are available to us already. We can, for example, ensure that data centers are approved in appropriate places with appropriate consultations with the local community. We can ensure that data centers run on renewable sources of electricity. And we can ensure that the environmental impacts of data centers are recognized, considered, and protected against. The problem right now is we are simply not doing that. So that is largely down to convenience. It is also down in part to a failure on the part of regulators and politicians to take adequate account of these impacts. But this kind of litigation can help to raise awareness of these impacts and raise awareness of the solutions that already exist and that can be put in place to mitigate against some of the harm.
2: Owen Jackson is an attorney and a research assistant at the Grantham Research Institute on Climate Change and the Environment.

0: Art is not a luxury. It is something humans everywhere have always created. So says a National Geographic explorer traveling the globe by foot. That's next here on The World.
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2: Death tolls in Venezuela are rising after two powerful earthquakes that struck back-to-back, toppling high-rises and causing widespread chaos. Emergency workers from several countries, including the U.S., are aiding in the search for survivors.
3: That's their most immediate need right now, is search and rescue efforts.
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6: 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I'm Marco Werman.

0: I'm Mike Holland. On the next Charlotte Talks Local News Roundup, Charlotte City Council selects Rob Harrington as our next mayor and approves a pilot program to bring red light cameras back to town. Wednesday was the day for the General Assembly to override gubernatorial vetoes, and in the shadow of Raleigh's celebration of the Carolina Hurricanes winning the Stanley Cup, rumors swirl about Major League Baseball locating there. Those stories and more with our roundtable of reporters this morning at 9.
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1: This is Asian View from NHK World Japan. I'm Yoshioka Sawara. Hong Kong police have arrested two booksellers. They're accused of selling seditious titles aimed at stoking hatred against the government. Police say a woman and a man in their 30s were arrested on Wednesday on suspicion of violating the Safeguarding National Security Ordinance. Hong Kong media reports identified one of them as Letitia Wong, who runs the pro-democracy Hunter Bookstore. The reports also said items being sold at the store included a biography of Jimmy Lai, the founder of the Apple Daily newspaper. The publication was known for its critical coverage of the government. A Singapore-based think tank is warning that parts of Southeast Asia face a high risk of severe haze for the remainder of the year. It cites forest fires as a major factor. The Singapore Institute of International Affairs says Brunei, Indonesia, Malaysia, and Singapore could see hazardous haze caused largely by forest fires and slash-and-burn farming. The report says the El Nino climate phenomenon is expected to bring hotter and drier conditions, raising the risks of fires. The report says some people may expand their farmlands through further use of fire. Japan's Emperor Naruhito and Empress Masako are returning home after making official visits to the Netherlands and Belgium. The Emperor and Empress stayed in castles used as royal retreats until the start of official events to deepen their relationships with the kings and queens of the respective countries. Emperor Naruhito told reporters on Wednesday that he wants to express his sincere gratitude for the very warm welcome the imperial couple received from people everywhere they went. This is NHK World Japan.
0: Good morning. I'm Leila Fadil. Prime Minister of the UK is a difficult position to hold down. There have been five in the last 7 years, but there's been a constant in the turmoil, a person fans call Hot Podium Guy. Tobias Goh first caught the public's eye when he was setting up a podium for Theresa May in 2019. Based on the nickname, it wasn't his microphone positioning that was getting him all the attention. Goh doesn't see it, though. He told the Daily Mail in 2019, it must be the lighting. It's Morning Edition.
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0: It's Morning Edition from NPR News. I'm Leila Fadil.
3: And I'm Michelle Martin. Good morning. In World Cup news, Team USA lost Thursday night to Turkey in the final minutes. Despite this setback, the U.S. won its group and will move on to the knockout stage. Throughout the U.S., soccer fans are counting on the World Cup to help grow love for the game, and that includes on the campuses of historically black colleges and universities, or HBCUs. Aiding in that quest might be the fact that 13 black players are on the U.S. men's team roster this year, the most ever for an American team, and they're having an impact. Brooklyn-born striker Phelan Balogun, who became the first U.S. player to score two goals in a World Cup game last week. From member station WUNC, Leonita Inge brings us the story of a new HBCU club hoping to build on that new visibility.
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6: Let's go, Abdul.
7: Okay.
6: Yeah. Yeah. 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
8: Every time.
6: Good try. 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
4: 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Raymond Brooks is the group's social media hype man. He says it's been hard work trying to get the word out.
9: We were going door to door to students, classrooms, HBCUs. Hey,
7: 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Soccer? At an HBCU? I've never heard of that.
4: Brooks, who is black, played soccer at Mars Hill University in Western North Carolina, a predominantly white school. He says he didn't have a strong HBCU option for soccer.
7: If you look at a lot of person of color athletes now today's playing soccer at these big NCAA schools, they kind of, I wouldn't say regret their decisions, but they sometimes wonder and reflect what would happen maybe at a different school.
4: It may be hard to find a strong HBCU men's soccer team, but there was one in the early 1970s when Howard University won a national championship in men's soccer. Today, most of the soccer players at HBCUs are women. Emma Brown just finished up her freshman year at Virginia State University.
9: Definitely for Virginia State women's soccer, we're not just a soccer team, but we definitely are a family and we're sisters.
4: Her teammate, Tatiana Ward, says their sisterhood is strong because it's needed on the field, where most of their opponents don't look like them. There have been jeers and stares, she says.
10: I know there's been several teams who have called us names and say that we are aggressive, we're loud, we're ghetto, but we just play our game and just let that speak for itself.
4: But at this soccer classic, there are a lot of high fives and support.
11: And that is game, with Equality FC winning the HBCU FC Classic.
4: The young players say they hope the excitement around the World Cup will help create a soccer fan base at HBCUs as well. 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
1: 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It's 5:50. I'm Marshall Terry, along with you on this Friday. Coming up a bit later on the program, the Supreme Court says President Trump can revoke the temporary legal status of hundreds of thousands of immigrants. One immigration attorney voices his outrage.
2: Their families are American citizens. They have American citizen children. You're talking about millions of people in the United States.
1: More on the potential impact of yesterday's ruling in about 20 minutes. Mostly sunny. There's a chance for some afternoon thunderstorms in Charlotte and a high near 91. Right now it's 70 degrees in Charlotte.
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5: 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I'm Leila Fadel.
6: And I'm Michelle Martin. Good morning. After passing a bill aimed at making housing more affordable with an overwhelming bipartisan majority this week, Republicans and Democrats in Congress were ready to take a victory lap. That included the co-chairs of the Problem Solvers Caucus, Democrat Tom Suozzi of New York and Republican Brian Fitzpatrick of Pennsylvania.
7: So Tom and I have talked a lot about our Problem Solvers Caucus affordability agenda. Item number one was housing. It was this bill. It just cleared the House overwhelmingly, which is, again, Exhibit A. You come up with a two-party solution on affordability issues, including this one, it can get the job done.
6: That's a clip from a video they released on Tuesday, but that was before things went sideways. As tables and chairs for the signing ceremony were being set up, President Trump surprised leaders of his own party by declaring he would not sign the bill, at least not until Congress passes the SAVE Act, adding new requirements for registering, voting, and running elections. Senate Republicans have told him they don't have the votes to do that. So what happens to the housing affordability plan now? Here's how I put that question to Representatives Suozzi and Fitzpatrick yesterday, starting with Mr. Fitzpatrick. The president seemed to be on board. Representative Fitzpatrick, do you have any sense of why the president at the last minute refused to sign? I mean, the podium, the chairs were set up.
8: I think it's an unfortunate negotiation tactic that he tends to employ too often, taking this New York real estate model to government. Oftentimes, more often than not, that does not work. And there were a lot of people that flew in for that event. A lot of people that were there on stage, ready to go. It's very unfortunate. We are going to force this. We are going to make sure this becomes law.
6: How?
8: Make no mistake about it.
6: How?
8: Well, after 10 days, it will become law. He would have to veto it. We're going to make sure the bill gets delivered. And listen, we all have leverage. All of us have leverage. There is no way that we are going to allow a bill with that level of support not become law in the United States of America.
9: You know, this is another example of the president acting kind of from his gut in a fit of pique. You know, he wants something else, so he's going to hold something he thinks everybody wants, Democrats and Republicans in the House and the Senate. He's going to hold that hostage. Those kind of tactics can be employed by other people as well. So, you know, there's things that the speaker is going to need from members of Congress. If he's going to hold up the bill that the members of Congress want, then the members of Congress have to hold up things that the speaker wants. And then the speaker has to hold up things that the president. I mean, it's really just a... It's not the way to run a railroad.
6: Does this undermine your pitch to your constituents and your voters and to members of your caucus that the most effective policies come from people working together? If even with this level of support, you can't get it over the finish line,
9: well, there's no question.
6: Time, does this undermine the whole point of your caucus?
9: I'd argue it undermines America. It's not just about our caucus. It undermines our country that people are not acting responsibly. I mean, listen, the number one issue in America, this is no debate about it, it's affordability. And the

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6: From Marketplace in Washington, I'm Kimberly Adams. Traffic continues moving through the Strait of Hormuz today, a week since the U.S. and Iran signed a memorandum of understanding, pausing hostilities and reopening the strait. But uncertainty remains over shipping and the fragility of the 60-day agreement. Esfandiar Batman-Jellij is the founder and CEO of the Bourse and Bazaar Foundation, a London-based think tank. He joins me now. Welcome.
7: Kimberly, great to be with you.
6: Where do things stand now in terms of the ability of ships to move through the Strait of Hormuz?
7: Well, we've seen some indications that the understanding reached in the MOU between the U.S. and Iran is allowing more maritime traffic to pass through the Strait of Hormuz. This was obviously a significant goal for the Trump administration, which has been trying to get back to normal in global energy markets. But there's still a lot of uncertainty because the terms of the MOU will only really hold for 60 days while the two sides pursue a comprehensive agreement. And one of the key provisions of the MOU, which is permission for Iran to export its own oil, we have yet to see whether that is actually going to allow Iran to sell more oil. And if it does not, that may jeopardize the MOU and the understandings that are allowing for this little opening for diplomacy and for more trade through the strait.
6: Esfandiar Batman-Jellij is founder and CEO of the Bourse and Bazaar Foundation. Thank you.
7: Thanks for having me.
6: Let's do the numbers. Oil prices have fallen sharply since the deal was signed last week. Brent crude was trading at about $80 a barrel last Friday. Today, it's at $72.61 a barrel. The FTSE in London is down 0.8%. Dow, S&P, and NASDAQ futures are down in the 0.1% to 0.2% range, with the Dow future down 47 points. The 10-year Treasury yield is down at 4.37%.
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1: 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I'm Marshall Terry. Later this hour, Republican Representative Brian Fitzpatrick of Pennsylvania and Democrat Tom Suozzi of New York will be on. They want to force into law a housing bill President Trump has refused to sign. Listen to that conversation with them ahead in about 10 minutes. Should be mostly sunny in Charlotte today, though this afternoon there is a chance for some thunderstorms and a high around 91 is expected today. In Fort Mill, it's 69. In Mooresville, 69. In Charlotte, 72.
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0: Good morning, I'm Leila Fadel. Prime Minister of the UK is a difficult position to hold down. There have been five in the last 7 years, but there's been a constant in the turmoil, a person fans call Hot Podium Guy. Tobias Gove first caught the public's eye when he was setting up a podium for Theresa May in 2019. Based on the nickname, it wasn't his microphone positioning that was getting him all the attention. Gove doesn't see it, though. He told the Daily Mail in 2019, it must be the lighting. It's Morning Edition.
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0: 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I'm Leila Fadel.
7: And I'm Michelle Martin. In the World Cup, Team USA lost Thursday night to Turkey in the final minutes. Despite the setback, the U.S. won its group and will move on to the knockout stage. Throughout the U.S., soccer fans are counting on the World Cup to grow love for the game, and that includes on campuses of historically black colleges and universities, or HBCUs. Aiding in that quest might be the fact that 13 black players are on the U.S. men's team roster this year, the most ever for an American team, and they're having an impact, including Brooklyn-born striker Phelan Balogun, who became the first U.S. player to score two goals in a World Cup game last week. From member station WUNC, Leonita Inge brings us the story of a new HBCU club hoping to build on that new visibility.
8: A DJ blasts music as teams of six players each hit the field at a stadium in Durham, North Carolina. 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
10: Let's go, Abdul!
11: Oh, yeah!
10: Yeah!
12: Oh, there you go.
10: Every time. Good try. I know that hurt.
8: The tournament organizer, HBCU FC, says the goal is to amplify black college culture through the global game of soccer. Raymond Brooks is the group's social media hype man. He says it's been hard work trying to get the word out.
13: We were going door to door to students, classrooms, HBCUs. Hey, come to the soccer tournament. 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Soccer? At a HBCU? I've never heard of that.
8: Brooks, who is black, played soccer at Mars Hill University in Western North Carolina, a predominantly white school. He says he didn't have a strong HBCU option for soccer.
13: If you look at a lot of person of color athletes now today is playing soccer at these big NCAA schools, they kind of, I wouldn't say regret their decisions, but they sometimes wonder and reflect what would happen maybe at a different school.
8: It may be hard to find a strong HBCU men's soccer team, but there was one in the early 1970s when Howard University won a national championship in men's soccer. Today, most of the soccer players at HBCUs are women. Emma Brown just finished up her freshman year at Virginia State University.
11: Definitely for Virginia State women's soccer, we're not just a soccer team, but we definitely are a family and we're sisters.
8: Her teammate, Tatiana Ward, says their sisterhood is strong because it's needed on the field, where most of their opponents don't look like them. There have been jeers and stares, she says.
14: I know there's been several teams who have called us names and say that we are aggressive, we're loud, we're ghetto, but we just play our game and just let that speak for itself.
8: But at this soccer classic, there are a lot of high fives and support.
15: And that is game, with Equality FC winning the HBCU FC Classic.
8: The young players say they hope the excitement around the World Cup will help create a soccer fan base at HBCUs as well. For NPR News, I'm Leonita Inge in Durham, North Carolina.

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1: 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The Supreme Court says President Trump can revoke the temporary legal status of hundreds of thousands of immigrants. One immigration attorney voices his outrage.
2: Their families are American citizens. They have American citizen children. You're talking about millions of people in the United States.
1: More on the potential impact of the ruling yesterday. Listen for that in about 20 minutes on Morning Edition. Mostly sunny today in Charlotte, though there is a chance for some afternoon thunderstorms, so keep the umbrella nearby. A high near 91 is expected today. 72 right now.
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1: 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I'm Marshall Terry. Polls show people in farm country have lost confidence in President Trump.
2: So many of the president's policies have created real economic hardship for them.
1: Last night, the president welcomed farmers to the White House and talked about giving them more federal aid. More on that coming up in about 15 minutes on Morning Edition. Chance for some afternoon thunderstorms in Charlotte, otherwise mostly sunny today. A high around 91. In Morganton, it's 70. Gastonia, 72. In Charlotte, it's 74.

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Coming up after 9 is Charlotte Talks and the Friday News Roundup. Mostly sunny with a chance for some afternoon thunderstorms today in Charlotte. A high around 91 is expected. Right now, Matthews at 74, Huntersville 72, and Charlotte at 74.

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0: killed my nephew, my brother, and dozen of my men over his car and a puppy.
1: Productions a lot of times will reach out to me and they'll say, hey, we need a small dog tomorrow. And I actually have to call them and say, what's the scene? Because, you know, maybe the scene is somebody's holding the small dog, but they're being screamed and yelled at. And you can't just throw a poor little dog into something like that without some rehearsal.
2: Bad dog!
1: Sometimes we do need protection type dogs. You know, I actually just did something with a Belgian Malinois in Atlanta recently, and she had to actually jump and put her paws up on somebody to knock them down.
3: Sophia, don't.
4: You shot my dog.
3: I get it.
1: That's a big thing in this business too. It's safety. There are animal safety reps who are present on mostly video type shoots. And they are there as a kind of liaison between us and the production to say, hey, you know, that's not really going to work out for the pet to go and do that. So we're always grateful to our animal safety reps that are there to help. I have people reach out about their cats. They're like, my cat is so beautiful. It's so friendly. It's playful. And I say, do you take your cat out in a stroller or on a leash and a harness? And they're like, no, you have to take the cats out in public and really socialize them. Cats are a nightmare on set at times. Even some of the pro cats.
5: Where's the cat?
6: I don't know.
1: It's been a career, you know, that again, I couldn't imagine, but I'm so thankful for. It allowed me to, you know, be home with my two little boys when they were little and be there for my mom when she got sick with cancer. So it's just been a good fit all the way around.
7: That was Don Wolf speaking with us for our ongoing series, What's That Like? 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In Washington, I'm Kimberly Adams with the Marketplace Morning Report from APM, American Public Media.
8: That's it for Morning Edition on WFAE for this Friday and this week. Be sure to join us again Monday morning from 5 until 9. We'll see you then. Charlotte Talks with Mike Collins and the Friday News Roundup are coming up in just a moment. Mostly sunny, chance for some afternoon thunderstorms, a high near 91, 77 right now.
9: I'm Peter O'Dowd. 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America's Data Center Revolt, next time, here and now.
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10: From 90.7 WFAE, this is Charlotte Talks. I'm Mike Collins. On the local news roundup, attorney Rob Harrington is set to become Charlotte's next mayor. Council approves him on the second ballot, and he will be sworn in next week. City Council also approves a pilot program to bring red light cameras back to 10 of the city's most dangerous intersections. In Raleigh, legislators spend Wednesday voting, among other things, to override gubernatorial vetoes on ICE cooperation requirements and on undocumented immigrants receiving various social services. Plus, rumors are circulating about Major League Baseball coming to the state capitol. Our roundtable of reporters fills us in on those stories and more this hour on the Charlotte Talks Local News Roundup. First, the latest news.
7: Live from NPR News in Washington, I'm Windsor Johnston. Former National Security Advisor John Bolton is set to appear in court at this hour to plead guilty for mishandling classified information. NPR's Jacqueline Diaz reports Bolton served in President Trump's first administration before becoming one of his sharpest critics.
11: Bolton is set to enter his plea at a Maryland district court. He was indicted back in October for 18 counts related to mishandling classified information. Federal prosecutors allege that during his time as Trump's national security advisor, Bolton took copious notes of his daily meetings. Those notes included details of highly secret meetings. He then sent those classified notes to two family members. Bolton is expected to plead guilty to one count of retaining national security information, and he's expected to pay a fine. Jacqueline Diaz, NPR News.
7: Secretary of State Marco Rubio is citing progress in talks between Israel and Lebanon. NPR's Michelle Kellerman reports the two sides have been meeting in Washington, D.C. this week.
2: A joint statement between the U.S. and the Gulf Cooperation Council backs the negotiations between Israel and Lebanon and calls for the disarmament of non-state actors. That means Hezbollah, the Iranian-backed Lebanese militants. Rubio says the U.S. has revived a monitoring system.
5: And what it does is CENTCOM is now sitting not just with the Israeli military command, but the Lebanese command. And anytime an incident happens, we're not taking anybody else's word for it. We can see the incident and we can quantify what actually happened.
2: Renewed fighting between Hezbollah and Israel could derail U.S. talks with Iran, though Rubio says the negotiations are moving on separate tracks. Michelle Kellerman, NPR News, Washington.
7: Vice President J.D. Vance says the Watergate scandal that forced President Richard Nixon from office wouldn't have had the same impact in today's political climate. While promoting his new book at the Richard Nixon Presidential Library in California, Vance said modern politics and media have changed how scandals unfold. Vance also said Watergate would barely register in today's nonstop news cycle.
6: If Watergate happened tomorrow, it would be like a 12-hour news story. Like, the idea that it would have taken down a presidency is crazy. And by the way, if you look at the story of how the deep state took down Richard Nixon, it's not all that different from what the same groups of people, the same institutions tried to do to Donald Trump in the first Trump administration.
7: President Nixon resigned in 1974 after the Watergate scandal and remains the only U.S. president to leave office before the end of his term. On Wall Street, Dow futures are down 132 points at this hour. This is NPR.
12: This is WFAE News. I'm Woody Kane. Charlotte Mecklenburg Schools Superintendent Crystal Hill, the law firm investigating her, offers no new specific. And a contract promoted it, but it does provide some detail of what it will cost. WFAE's James Farrell has more.
13: WFAE obtained the contract with Brooks Pierce Law Firm through a public records request. The contract does not include a total price, but specifies hourly rates. The contract notes the firm's attorneys charge $275 per hour, and two attorneys are listed as being primarily responsible for the investigation. CMS would also pay the rates for a public relations firm that works with Brooks Pierce. That includes two employees at rates of $350 to $450 an hour. Board Chair Stephanie Sneed has said the investigation could take a few weeks. Outside the hourly rates, there are no new clues as to what prompted the investigation. Brooks Pierce describes its services only as, quote, providing advice, counsel, and confidential privileged investigation related to an employment matter. James Farrell, WFAE News.
12: U.S. Senator Ted Budd says he'll vote against any supplemental funding bill put forward until more Helene relief is added for North Carolina. It comes a day after President Trump asked Congress for an $88 billion supplemental package to pay for the Iran war, provide aid to farmers, and to help combat Ebola. In a statement last night, Budd said nearly 2 years since Hurricane Helene ravaged our state, debris still clogs waterways. Roads, bridges, and dams require repair or replacement. Homeowners are paying mortgages on properties that are wiped away. This is WFAE News. 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Partly cloudy today with a 40% chance of showers and thunderstorms and highs near 91 degrees.
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10: This is Charlotte Talks. I'm Mike Collins on the local news roundup. There's a new kid in town. Well, at least a new mayor. Charlotte City Council chooses attorney Rob Harrington. He believes not being a politician was helpful in his selection.
15: Not looking forward to a career in politics, I think, brings a breath of fresh air.
10: Meanwhile, City Council decides to bring back red light cameras while the General Assembly uses some sleight of hand and confidence in their Republican majority to override gubernatorial vetoes.
16: We can override any one of these that we want to.
10: And Senator Tom Tillis continues to find his voice in his opposition to Trump and his national intelligence nominee, Bill Pulte.
17: I think he's an incompetent sycophant.
10: And also about the administration's approach to prosecuting the alleged reflecting pool vandals.
18: What freaking parallel universe did I just wake up in?
10: And that, my friends, is just the beginning. Here to fill us in on those stories and more is WFAE News senior editor Eli Portillo. Ashley Fay is with us. She's managing editor of the Charlotte Ledger. Alexandria Sands, a reporter for Axios Charlotte. And Eric Spanberg is here. He's managing editor of the Charlotte Business Journal. Good morning, everybody. Thanks for being here. Welcome.
19: Good morning.
10: So let's start with City Council. They voted on Monday night, selecting among five candidates to replace retiring Mayor Vi Lyles. On the second ballot, they decided on Rob Harrington.
15: I think I provide a new face to at least the political scene. Not having had political experience and the things that come with that in the past, and not looking forward to a career in politics, I think bring the breath of fresh air. Hopefully I could come in and look at things objectively. And as I said a little bit earlier, you know, provide some leadership, some calm, some communication, some transparency. And, you know, continue the tradition that we've had in Charlotte of a really good political environment.
10: That's Rob Harrington speaking in advance of his selection to WCNC-TV. Alex, he was chosen on a 6-5 vote on the second ballot. Take us through what happened on Monday night.
20: Yeah, so they had a first round of voting where I believe Harrington got 4 votes, but they needed a majority of 6. So the runner-up in that was Carrie Cook. They then did a second ballot that resulted in a 6-5 vote where Harrington, he gained 2 more, so he was able to take the lead over Kerry.
10: So Harrington has served on a lot of boards, including chairing the Charlotte-Mecklenburg Library Board. He's also the president of the North Carolina Bar Association, but he's never been in politics. And after his selection, he told reporters that he views that as a plus at this time.
21: I think we've got an 18-month bridge here that's really important. It is a bridge to the future. I'm excited to be a part of that bridge and to channel the great energy that you see in that room and move us forward.
10: Okay. Ashley, according to your reporting, some see him as the steady hand the city needs at this point in time.
22: Yeah, I think any one of us who covers Charlotte City Council, especially as of late, have kind of noticed, you know, it's been hard for council to kind of get on the same page about a lot of things. Meetings are going on very long time. The word chaos tends to be used a lot to kind of describe the cadence and the tenor of meetings lately. And the folks I spoke with who know Rob, you know, they hope that his background as a litigator, as a negotiator, again, that term bridge kept getting used, will help sort of bring the council together. Obviously, you know, there's still some big policy issues to deal with. And over the course of the next 18 months, I'm sure there's not going to be a shortage of things that council is going to still disagree on. But the hope from folks that I spoke with who have worked with Rob at the library on the boards, various boards he's been on, is that he can kind of serve in that sort of uniting capacity, a convening capacity, so to speak.
10: And Eli, this last election brought to the board, I guess, what you could describe as a new point of view, less of the Charlotte way, which is an old traditional way of doing business, and more more of a move to the left, let's call it that. So first remind us, Eli, what the Charlotte way is for those newcomers who don't understand it, and address whether or not this is a move, his selection is a move back in that direction.
23: So the Charlotte way is a shorthand, maybe a little tongue-in-cheek, but also serious for the longstanding consensus of the business community and the elected officials here. You know, kind of the archetypal example is Hugh McCall, as the legend goes, looking out from his office and saying, let's put the transit center there. And boom, you know, the Uptown Transit Center is built where he points. I think Rob Harrington is a business-friendly selection. I know some council watchers were a little surprised that, you know, they went with him when there's been so much pushback against the business community this year on issues like the I-77 new toll lanes, which they voted down. But, you know, in his career, Rob Harrington has represented as an attorney large companies. You know, he's defended big banks, big food companies, Charlotte School of Law. So he's been on the business side of litigation against consumer lawsuits, against things like that. So he is seen, I think, as an establishment figure and someone who might be somewhat of a rearguard action in favor of the Charlotte Way against the newcomers.
10: Let me bring the two business reporters in here, Ashley and Eric Spanberg. Did they play a role? Did the business community push behind the scenes? Do you know? Is there any way of telling?
0: Yeah, I think there was definitely some influence in that direction. I think that this debate about the Charlotte Way maybe got a little bit skewed. I mean, yes, 77 is a clear setback for what the business community wanted. Other than that, I really can't name another issue. You could throw data centers in there, but that's kind of a bipartisan issue. Nobody wants a data center in their neighborhood. And certainly, no matter what you think of what's happened recently, the fact that you have a corporate litigator named Mayor would tend to make you think that the business community's got plenty of influence. So, and the other thing, though, going back to what Ashley was saying, the bridge builder phrase that we're all hearing, Rob Harrington not only seems eminently qualified, he seems to have a calm manner about him that will help sort of, you know, settle the roiled nature of council meetings that we've seen in the past few months. And I think part of that goes to, you had a mayor who was on her way out, maybe not always at her best during some of the more recent meetings. And so this should right the ship a bit.
10: Yeah, one of the things that Rob Harrington is known for in the legal community is his ability to negotiate, to be a tough negotiator and to handle the tough negotiations and kind of mediate between opposing sides. But the other candidate in this race, Ashley, the one, it was a 6-5 vote. So the 6 votes went to him, 5 votes went to Kerry Cook, who's a former vice president of the Federal Reserve here in Charlotte. She too would have brought a business outlook to this job, would she not?
22: Yeah, I think so. And I think a lot of the council and their commentary and folks who spoke at the public hearing on Monday, you know, I think they're hoping that she will run for a political office in the future here in Charlotte or in some other capacity. You know, she got a lot of support from folks who spoke on Monday, and, you know, she only lost the vote by one. So, you know, I do think she kind of resembles, you know, maybe more of that traditional pick for mayor that we've seen in the past. But, you know, I wouldn't be shocked if her name comes up in a future election.
10: Eli.
23: And of course, Carrie Cook has a business background, but she also has a nonprofit background, you know, founder and leader of nonprofits investing in underserved communities. So I think that's an interesting contrast there between the two finalists. I also think that when you have all this talk about building bridges and running better meetings, yes, to some degree, I think those of us who are condemned or privileged to watch Charlotte City Council meetings on a weekly basis would love to see a more organized meeting. I mean, you know, frankly, if you've watched them over the last few months, there's been so much disorder, just people saying, okay, is this motion moving? Oh no, we didn't vote on it. Wait, someone needs to second it. Oh wait, we didn't vote on it again. We need to reopen the hearing. I mean, it's just been very chaotic in a nuts and bolts sense. I don't think, though, that people necessarily want a consensus where everyone agrees and things are negotiated behind the scenes. I think there's a lot of apprehension that someone like the new mayor might bring back more of that Charlotte Way, where things are a fait accompli when they come before council for a vote. I think we want robust policy debates, but in a manner that is comprehensible.
10: Alex, Rob Harrington has pledged not to run for re-election in 2027. That was something members of council wanted assurances from all the nominees on, but they're not bound by that promise. And in fact, our last interim mayor, Dan Clodfelder, who took over after Patrick Cannon resigned, had this to say to the Observer. He says, quote, he has a more explicit restriction on him, meaning the new mayor, about not running that I did not have. But if he changes his mind, well, he changes his mind. That's 18 months down the road. How would it be viewed if he changes his mind?
20: From the way he talks about it, he's been pretty adamant that he wouldn't run for mayor or city council. It seems pretty genuine from what I can tell. So, I mean, people would obviously be very upset. There's a chance that if he comes in and he mediates, as well as we're kind of all assuming he will as a lawyer, there's a chance that people could maybe say, hey, things are going really well. Maybe you should consider a run for office. And I could see that being tempting. But I think that part of the reason that he was probably appointed is because he was so clear that he was not interested in running for political office.
10: What are some of the issues that he's going to face as the new mayor and as the person who presides over council meetings in the next 18 months? Anybody know? What's looming large?
0: Well, I think the obvious big one is going to be 77 seems to be rearing its head again. And so figuring out how to direct Ed Driggs in his role as CARTPO representative, whether there is another vote about supporting the toll lanes or an alternate study or something else that I'm not thinking about, I think that's going to consume a fair amount of time once they come back in August.
10: So Rob Harrington,
23: there's also... I just wanted to mention the airport lease negotiations, which are going on for another year. The worker advocates are really pushing for that, and the SEIU folks are indicating they're going to make that a big issue.
10: So Rob Harrington will be sworn in next week on July the 1st. Mayor Vi Lyles officially retires the day before on June 30. We will be rudderless for 12 hours. On the same day that Mr. Harrington was chosen to succeed Vi Lyles as our mayor, a former mayor, Eddie Knox, passed away. That was on Monday. He was mayor here from 1979 to 1983. Never intended a career in politics, as I understand it. He dreamed of being a farmer, but changed direction after attending NC State and getting his law degree from Wake Forest University Law School. What else can you tell us about his time as mayor, Eli?
23: Well, he oversaw the city at a time of a lot of growth, and the airport was really growing from a little regional hub to more of the national prominence that it assumed. He left office and to run for governor, lost in the primary, was succeeded by Harvey Gantt, which I think indicates some of the changes that were really happening in Charlotte there at the end of the 70s and early 80s. So it was 2 terms, 4 years, but I think an important 4 years in Charlotte's history.
10: So Eddie Knox passed away on Monday. He was 89. In addition to selecting a mayor this week, the city council voted to bring back red light cameras. It's a pilot program that will put cameras at 10 of Charlotte's allegedly most dangerous intersections. I have 30 seconds. Which intersections, Eli?
23: A lot of them are on prominent roads like Central Avenue and Kilbourne, W.T. Harris and North Tryon, University City Boulevard and the 85 northbound ramp. Traffic choked intersections, places where if you just sit there, you'll see people run the red light, unfortunately.
10: So this is a pilot program, meaning if it works out, they'll be cropping up in other places. We're going to talk a little bit about how they're coming back, because they were here once before and we got rid of them because we couldn't afford them. How come we can afford them now? We'll talk about that in a moment. It's Charlotte Talks on WFAE.
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9: A new bill to lower housing costs got a big bipartisan vote in Congress, but the president refuses to sign. On the next Friday News Roundup, Senate Republicans pass, then reject an Iran War Powers resolution, and the Mamdani effect wins in New York. And Trump says leftist vandals, not shoddy workmanship, damage the reflecting pool. It's the Roundup next time on 1A.
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10: The local news roundup continues on Charlotte Talks on WFAE and WFHE. I'm Mike Collins. We are here with Eli Portillo, senior editor for WFAE News, Ashley Faze, managing editor of the Charlotte Ledger, Alexandra Sands, reporter for Axios Charlotte, and Eric Spanberg is managing editor of the Charlotte Business Journal. We just mentioned that red light cameras are coming back as part of a pilot program at 10 intersections around town. We had these cameras, Alex, in the past. But then when court said that a major portion of the revenue from those cameras had to go to Charlotte Mecklenburg Schools, we took them out because we couldn't afford to pay for the cameras because the revenue stream was no longer sufficient. What's changed?
20: So basically the city is kind of just viewing this as worth the investment at this point. The city, the program, the first, these 10 intersections, they're going to cost $600,000. They're estimating that they will get $4.5 million from that. And when they did the math, that left a funding gap of $150,000. Basically, they have money to try to reduce traffic deaths as part of their Vision Zero program. And they see installing these cameras as a preventative measure that will prevent traffic deaths. And then also just more affordable than redoing the entire intersection, which would be a good option considering that all these intersections they chose are places where there are very high collision rates.
10: And drivers caught running red lights by these cameras will be fined $75. That will increase to $100 if the fine isn't paid. And they expect to issue about 500 citations a month. You can do the math. With annual revenues of $4.5 million. Charlotte City Council member Dante Anderson says these cameras will cut down on rising driver and pedestrian deaths.
19: We'll get constant updates as it relates to the accidents, the potential reductions, and other things that we can potentially tweak as we go through this 12-month pilot.
10: So how will they judge the success or failure of this pilot program, Eli?
23: Well, I think the immediate metric will be whether crashes decline at these intersections. There are about 1,600 annual recorded crashes at these intersections. So they have a baseline to look at and say, okay, well, do these make a difference? I think the other thing is, you know, overall, not just in Charlotte, but nationwide, crashes, fatal crashes, especially pedestrian fatalities, have been rising since the mid-2000s. Charlotte discontinued its previous red light camera program in the mid-2000s, at kind of the low point for crashes when it looked like everything was trending the right way. Since, frankly, smartphones, screens in cars, and SUVs and pickup trucks now making up more than 50% of the cars on the roads, those reversals in crash deaths and those positive trends, they've just totally gone the other way. So there's a sense of urgency now that wasn't there before.
10: SUVs are seemingly a big problem because, first of all, you don't have the driver of SUVs does not have, they can't see what's in front of them sometimes, particularly if it's a child. They're too short to see over the hood. And when you are in a car, a sedan, you are scooped up if you're hit in the front. In an SUV, you're plowed under, and that seems to be part of the problem. There were a number of veto overrides this week in the General Assembly, and to help us understand exactly what's going up there on Jones Street. We've invited Adam Wagner to be with us for a couple of minutes. Adam is a reporter for NC Newsroom. He's been on this program before. Welcome back. Thanks for being here. These veto overrides have been on the legislative calendar every day of this short session, and yet they happened this week. Here's Republican House Speaker Destin Hall.
16: As everyone knows, my party has 71 members in it, meaning that if only two people on the other side are out, we can override any one of these that we want to.
10: And that is exactly what happened this week. Explain that, Adam.
2: Sure. So let's look at the bills in question really quickly here first. The three that become law right away are one banning DEI initiatives in public schools, another banning them at public universities, and then one that forces state law enforcement agencies to cooperate with ICE, and that would also let people who are victims of crime in so-called sanctuary cities sue those cities. There is a fourth one that started in the House, so it goes back over to the Senate now, that would ban DEI policies in state agencies. That's likely going to get a vote in the Senate and become law in pretty short order here. As you heard in the clip there, basically the way that Republicans did this, because they're one vote short of a supermajority that would let them override any veto they want to along party lines, is they basically changed the denominator. They had so earlier Wednesday there was a Rules Committee meeting about an elections bill. Representative Carla Cunningham, now unaffiliated from Mecklenburg County, was there, as was Representative Shelley Willingham, Democrat from Edgecombe County. They both spoke about that bill. Then come Wednesday afternoon, when it was time for the voting session, they were nowhere to be found. They were not on the floor, and the veto overrides were called right away. So that means that the Republicans could just do it along party lines. So they did that.
10: Was that deliberate? Were those absences deliberate? Were they orchestrated?
2: No one can say for sure, because no one's spoken to Cunningham and Willingham. Willingham's LA told my colleague Colin Campbell that he had an appointment. Cunningham's legislative assistant said that they thought that Cunningham was in the other building, in the building where the votes were happening. And obviously, she was not on the floor. So we'll be chasing both of them around.
10: Because it should be pointed out that those members were both lost in their Democratic primaries this year, their respective primaries, and both did attend the Rules Committee meeting in the morning, but they didn't attend the voting session in the afternoon. They clearly knew that if they didn't attend in Congress, they would not be there, and they would not be they would take that action, the action that they took. These bills have been lying in wait for a while, including the one you referenced a minute ago, the one banning diversity, equity, and inclusion policies in public schools, and another doing the same thing in public universities. How is this likely to affect policy, and when?
2: It could basically... So the argument the Democrats make is that this could affect what is taught in classrooms, that this could... Things like Black history could be taught differently. Things like Native American history could be taught differently. Republicans say that they just want basically everyone to be treated the same in classrooms. So we'll see how it works in practice. It will change also some of the changes we've already seen with things like certain centers and initiatives at universities. I imagine there will be some impacts there as well.
10: Another veto that they overrode will force state law enforcement agencies to cooperate with federal border patrol enforcement. Which agencies are likely to be impacted, and what is the intended outcome?
2: So this would be things like Highway Patrol, the SBI, potentially like alcohol and liquor enforcement. The goal is basically to have everyone be in line, be able to enforce border patrol policies. And we've seen this a little bit already on the local level. There's been mandates that sheriff's offices do this. Now it's coming to the state level. There's one important point here about the overrides too, and this bill kind of brings it up. Representative Cunningham spoke pretty vehemently against this bill and notably voted against all four of these. I believe that Representative Willingham did too. By not being there, they didn't have to flip votes. They didn't have to switch over. And both have been pretty clear that they're not going to do that. So it's sort of a sleight of hand move, but they didn't have to formally change their opinions on anything.
10: This bill will also bar undocumented immigrants from receiving certain state-funded public benefits, including Medicaid, housing assistance, and child care subsidies. And University of North Carolina system institutions are now banned from becoming sanctuary institutions, whatever that means. Has any of this been happening in the absence of this now unvetoed bill?
2: So my understanding is no. Things like the Medicaid piece you mentioned, like that's already federal law. That's not new. It's now recodified in this legislation, but it wasn't already.
10: And because of the redundancy, I guess, and also because of just difference in politics, Governor Josh Stein blasted these override votes, saying the legislature should focus instead on passing the long overdue comprehensive budget. Now, months ago, legislative leaders, Dustin Hall and Phil Berger, announced a breakthrough on that budget, and yet we still don't have a budget. Where does that stand today?
2: Yeah, so that announcement of the agreement on teacher raises and income tax cuts and a bunch of other sort of top-line things was about 6 weeks ago. Since then, budget chairs have been meeting. Apparently, they are done. We're at a point now where it's just Berger and Hall in a room for hours on Tuesdays, Wednesdays, and Thursdays trying to hash out this budget. And those meetings really kind of started in earnest last week. They continued this week. There were long meetings Wednesday. There were long meetings again yesterday. So apparently there's this laundry list of things that they need to figure out. That includes things like, what do we want to send more money to the Children's Hospital Project in the Triangle? Do we want to use state money or create a state mechanism for a potential MLB expansion team in Raleigh? What sort of capital projects do we want to fund? What other capital projects and where? Let's earmark that one and say that we'll all be looking to see what's coming to Carla Cunningham's district and what's coming to Shirley Willingham's district, potentially. So that's kind of where we are. It's just these two guys figuring out what's left and maybe also, like, realistically, potentially figuring out what bills have been floating around policy-wise are going to move into the budget, because not a lot of legislation has passed this session. There's been a lot of things moving around, but not a lot becoming law.
10: And the state Senate is also planned to vote this week on a bill that would require more public notice for property tax increases. Here's Republican State Senator Carl Ford.
5: Most people have their tax bill and their mortgage, and they will tell you, they've told me, we didn't know we had a tax increase. So this is making it mandatory to notify the citizens about increases in their taxes.
10: So this bill would require local governments to hold public hearings before setting a property tax rate above the revenue-neutral level. To the best of my knowledge, that always happens here in Mecklenburg County. Is this something that does not happen in some of these counties? Is that why there's a perceived need for this bill?
2: It's always happened everywhere I've lived. every budget I've...
10: So why the bill? Why?
2: So
10: because they seem to be really focused all of a sudden on property taxes. There's going to be a constitutional amendment on the ballot in November over property taxes. What's going on here?
2: There's just a lot of energy around property taxes right now. We've all heard the affordability buzzword. Property taxes are the piece of that the General Assembly has really locked in on. A lot of this, I mean, this is in every corner of the state, but from the Senate standpoint, a lot of it is because of increases in Guilford County. And, like, the other thing with property taxes to remember is that they're largely going up because property values in North Carolina have gone up. People want to live here. People are moving here. There are revaluations, which are half of the property tax equation. Those revaluations are finding, unsurprisingly, that property tax values have gone up dramatically. Like we all, anyone that's bought a home in the last 5 years is keenly aware of that. So lawmakers are just kind of trying to wrap their arms around how can we protect people that pay tax bills and are seeing these go up versus how do we support local governments? How do we not harm local governments, basically? And that's been a really kind of tricky tightrope to walk.
10: So meanwhile, something unusual happened this week. In a rare move, Duke Energy Carolinas has slashed its rate hike request. This was a 2-year rate hike request. And Kendall Mumman, who is the president of Duke Energy Operations in the Carolinas, says that to his knowledge, Duke has never made a reduction of this magnitude on its own. They've always been slapped down and said, no, you can't do that. If they need the money, why are they reducing the request? And what are they doing to make it happen? And why this sudden shift?
2: So one thing that stood out in the testimony that Kendall filed is that she said she attended a bunch of these hearings that have been held around the state and heard a lot of frustration. And I know that your climate reporter, Zach Turner, has attended some of these. Celeste Guajardo has attended some of these for WUNC. And I think they've both heard that people do not want to see these energy bills rise as much as they're being requested. Their original request was a 14.3% increase over 2 years. It would go to a 9.3% increase. Duke says they need some of this to build out, just meet the growth that we're seeing in North Carolina. Again, this is kind of a growing pains problem. There's also the lingering sort of specter of data centers behind all of this. How much of this is being built out to serve these now extremely politically unpopular facilities? Mm-hmm. And again, we get back to the affordability argument. The other piece of this that's really important is something called return on equity, which is basically the profit that Duke can claim on things that they build. Right now in for Duke Energy Carolinas, that's 10.1%. They had asked for a 10.95%, which would be like the third highest in the country. In this updated request, they've pulled that back to 10.48%. Again, still higher than it is, but right around the national average.
10: So I have 90 seconds left, and I don't want to let you go before I'm going to move this up in the ranking of stories today, because you're here and you're in Raleigh, and Raleigh has just won the Carolina Hurricanes just won the Stanley Cup, and now you guys are greedy and you want a baseball team. You mentioned that in the General Assembly, they are talking about setting aside money to build a stadium to house that baseball team. Major League Baseball may be set to expand in 2029. How likely is it that Raleigh will be chosen for this?
2: So Raleigh is ready to throw its hat in the ring. We've seen state lawmakers, we've seen other state officials, we've seen local officials. We've now seen two billionaires, Tom Dundon and Mark Lazary, express interest in bringing a team to Raleigh. How likely are they to get it? That's up in the air. It looks like Raleigh and Nashville sort of have the two biggest.
10: I have 30 seconds, Adam. Would the General Assembly be as eager to set aside money if that team was earmarked for Charlotte?
2: I am not sure about that. I think I'll say that Phil Berger says that North Carolina is the biggest state that doesn't have a baseball team. He doesn't say that Raleigh is the biggest city that doesn't have a baseball team.
10: Adam Wagner from NC Newsroom, thank you for filling us in on all things Jones Street. When we come back, we'll talk about Tom Tillis. He's found his voice. We'll talk about the North Carolina Senate race and the South Carolina gubernatorial runoff as well.
1: 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You're listening to Charlotte Talks here on WFAE. Coming up at 10 o'clock, Senate Republicans reject Iran War Powers Resolution, and Trump refuses to sign the housing bill. What does this all mean for you? Tune in to the news roundup next time on 1A, coming up in just about 20 minutes.
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10: It's Charlotte Talks and the local news roundup on Listener Funded 90.7 WFAE and WFHE. I'm Mike Collins. Eli Portillo, WFAE News Senior Editor, is with us, along with Eric Spanberg, Managing Editor of the Charlotte Business Journal, Ashley Fahey, Managing Editor of the Charlotte Ledger, and Alexandria Sands, a reporter for Axios Charlotte. As Donald Trump's popularity continues to decline, a number of Republicans have started to balk at some of his initiatives. Recent months, since deciding not to run for re-election, North Carolina Senior Senator Tom Tillis seems to have found a treasure trove of opinions that he's willing to give voice to. This week, he had this to say about Trump's assertions that vandals had caused damage to the algae-ridden reflecting pool. Six people have allegedly been arrested for that, and Tillis took issue with U.S. Attorney for the District of Columbia Jeanine Pirro's threat to prosecute them to the fullest extent of the law.
8: You're telling me, even if it proves to be true, that damaging a lining in the reflecting pool is something that Pirro wants to prosecute to the full extent of the law, if it's proven true, and yet they're releasing people who pled guilty to assaulting a police officer? What freaking parallel universe did I just wake up in?
10: Of course, he's referring to the full pardons granted to by Trump to rioters at the Capitol on January the 6th, some of whom pled guilty, all of whom were convicted by juries of their peers. Is this just bluster, or is this something that's lighting a fire under some senators, Republican senators in Congress, Eric?
0: I think it's a combination. I think you can clearly see there are more Republican senators that are frustrated with Trump, openly frustrated with Trump. And, of course, with our own Senator Tom Tillis here in North Carolina, he's been living his best life for a while now since he announced his retirement. He feels completely unleashed and free to say what he wants to say. And I think those clips and others from the past week would illustrate that pretty clearly.
10: And we have a few of those clips, as a matter of fact. Tillis had some choice words about Bill Pulte, who was going to be Trump's nominee to be Director of National Intelligence, which would be against the law because you have to have national intelligence experience, and he has none. He doesn't have the votes in the Senate, but he is still proposed to be the acting director.
17: I've staked myself out on Pulte. I think he's incompetent, sycophant, and not the right person to lead DNI. And you're undermining, ultimately, what the confirmed administrator should be doing. He's going to inherit what I believe is going to be a mess left behind by Pulte and the distrust for this guy.
10: Tillis has also called Pulte an incendiary attack dog being put in place to target Trump's political adversaries that doesn't have a prayer of being confirmed. Those are his words. In a Truth Social post, Trump said he has asked Pulte to, quote, execute the immediate and needed downsizing of the Office of National Intelligence, which I believe has begun. I believe that was one of the first steps he took as acting director. But Senator Tillis has this warning.
17: If Pulte does a reduction in force the way that I've been engaged to do it before, where you do the analysis, you make sure you retain the most capable people, and you only eliminate the people whose jobs can be either automated or never should have been there, good. My guess is, based on his past experience, it's just going to be another hot, steamy pile of doge.
10: So how is this sudden
0: change? What do you say there, Mike? I'm not sure.
10: I'm not allowed to say. I can't say. But you can figure it out. How is this sudden approach, this change of approach, being viewed by voters? Are they in alignment? Is he echoing what he's hearing from constituents? What's the deal here?
0: Well, You know, it's hard to say what voter sentiment is on Tom Tillis since he's not running again. It's not like there's a lot of polling going on. I do think it is reflective of, look at the poll numbers overall. Trump's numbers have fallen to record lows. There is a lot of frustration over the economy, over the dysfunction in this government. So I think it's fair to say that he is reflecting at least a significant portion of his constituents. But anyone who's MAGA, you know, devoted to Trump is not going to like this. And that's why I say Senator Tillis, like Senator Cassidy from Louisiana and others who are not running in Congress, they feel unconstrained because they know they don't have to go back in front of the voters. There's not a primary ahead of them. And so they can say what they honestly feel. And they have a lot to pick over right now.
10: I'm not sure that Senator Cassidy feels as unconstrained, perhaps, as Tom Tillis, because although he had a knockdown, drag-out shouting match with the president in the chambers of Congress, he ultimately reversed his vote on a key issue this week after having that argument. Here's the question. Will realizations like Tom Tillis's filter down to the North Carolina Senate race between former Democratic Governor Roy Cooper and former RNC Chair Mike Whatley, or have they already? Because recent polls by Catawba College show Cooper leading Whatley 48-34%. Eli, how meaningful is a poll like this far out from November?
23: Well, we're far out from November, but not that far, only about 4 months from the election now, a little more than that. So, you know, obviously, if you look at that poll, I think there are 14% of voters said they were undecided. So, you know, say those break 50-50 or even 10-4 for Whatley, you know, that's not enough. So there's going to be a lot of things that happen over the next 4 months, but you've got to think this is a very concerning poll for Whatley to be down by such a large double-digit race degree in a race that was supposed to be competitive.
10: Meanwhile, in South Carolina's governor's race, Trump's endorsement went to both the winner and the loser in the Republican primary. Lieutenant Governor Pamela Evatt, who lost, received the endorsement, as did the winner, Attorney General Alan Wilson. Trump hedging his bets there, but Wilson still thanked him after receiving 65% of the vote.
7: I believe he recognized what we've been doing for the last 10 years to support the things he was trying to accomplish with his administration. But also, I think he saw the fight that he, in our campaign, the energy in our campaign. And I think he likes a fighter. And I think that's what won him over.
10: Wilson says that one of his top priorities as governor will be a Doge-style review of state government.
7: We're going to launch the Families First Audit Initiative. That's our version of Doge. That's a complete top-bottom audit of all state government agencies. We're going to allow for public comment. We're going to let you take your government back. And then we're going to lay out a roadmap for real reform to make government more efficient, more accountable, more receptive, and better all around.
10: Now, you know, the news cycle moves fast, and Doge was more than 20 minutes ago in Washington, so it's hard to remember, but what they did has been cast in an exceedingly negative light. But he wants to adopt their tactics as he runs against Democratic State Representative Jermaine Johnson. Will Wilson's approach likely resonate with Palmetto State voters, Eli?
23: I think given that they haven't elected a Democrat since before 2002 in South Carolina and how Republican the state is, yes, it likely will. You know, if you look at Doge and how it polls among people of different political leanings, yes, it's unpopular overall, but it's still there's a stark partisan divide. And, you know, if you look at Republican support for the Doge effort, it's a lot more than Democrat or independent.
10: So we talked a lot about this last week. We'll talk about it some more in the coming weeks, because the mystery still is shrouding what's going on with the CMS superintendent, Dr. Crystal Hill, who remains on paid leave while the school board investigates, quote, matters involving administrative and operational oversight. And to the best of our knowledge, Dr. Hill remains in the dark about precisely what they're investigating. Ashley, do we know anything more about what's going on this week than we did last week?
22: I have not been following this as closely as some other reporters, so maybe someone else on the panel has a better answer. But I do know the contract, you know, details came out as far as how much CMS is paying the law firm, about $275 an hour for the lawyers who are investigating her. But Eli, if you have anything else to add, feel free.
10: There's also a consulting firm or a PR firm that's being paid in around $400+ an hour.
23: Yeah, our education reporter James Farrell was reporting on that contract yesterday and really didn't have any details about what the investigation is. We learned that it's a personnel matter, which we already knew, and that the investigation dates to a start date of May 18th, which, you know, is interesting. It had people yesterday combing through calendars to see what happened May 18th, but I'm not sure how significant that date is versus kind of just a more arbitrary starting pistol for this. But it does indicate that, you know, this investigation's been going on for a little while. It is entirely personnel focused. It specifies it's not a broad review or a broad audit. It's focused on this single personnel matter of Crystal Hill.
10: Meanwhile, the school board this week voted.
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1: That won't be inadvertently misused by us, and where we're reaping the benefits of the evidence that's already gathered.
2: What does all that mean?
3: So iReady is basically a diagnostic tool. Kids are supposed to use it to kind of keep track of how they're doing in reading and math and other subjects. They take little iPad-based tests, and it's gotten wrapped up in the whole big discussion about screen time and whether kids are spending too much time on their screens. There was discussion at this board meeting about whether teachers are over-relying on iReady, whether the school system is putting too much stock in the data it returns. But then other board members pointed out, you know, the state requires this diagnostic testing to gauge where kids are. There's no way to totally eliminate it. You know, some parents want an opt-out where it's like no screens. The school staff were saying, well, we really can't do that. Also, it's 2026. Kids are going to be around screens, so we've got to do it responsibly. The solution they landed on was kind of this middle ground of, all right, we'll do this for a year instead of two, but we don't like it, and we want you to look for some alternatives. So that's kind of where we ended up.
4: Ashley. Yeah, you know, to Eli's point, this is kind of there's been a broader questions and concerns even from parents around the use of screens. There's a campaign called K Needs Play that's been trying to get play-based learning back into kindergarten classrooms, which this week CMS confirmed to us and I think other news outlets that they are going to be doing the pilot program next year, which is an hour of play-based learning in kindergarten classrooms. A lot of parents who have spoken about this campaign are just concerned about, you know, children so young with so much screen time in the classroom. So I think the iReady, you know, conversation that we saw at the board meeting this week is just kind of another indicator of this broader concern.
2: So I need some help because I'm confused, because I read the story this week about a new music venue coming to Bank of America Stadium. Charlotte City Council approved the transfer of a quarter of an acre parcel of land for this venue. That's smaller than a piece of land for a single family home. Yet they propose an 89,000 square foot, 4,400 person capacity venue on that site.
5: It's a miracle.
2: It's going to be very tall and skinny. Explain this to me.
5: Yes, it got confusing because some of the council members were confused. This is a sliver of land that a portion of that music venue will occupy. The music venue will actually fill 2 acres at the north gate of the stadium. And this is a procedural matter that somehow turned into a big kerfuffle because council just has fun doing those kinds of things. But Mike, the whole stadium site is 25 acres, and the city owns that. This 1/4 acre piece was not in the city's possession. NCDOT owned it and eventually gave it to city government because there just was really no value to it. Right. But before that happened, there had been discussion that Tepper Sports would buy that piece of property. And so city council became very upset that some council members perceived they could have or should have gotten value for that piece of property.
2: So this week, areas of the world are sweltering. It's summertime, but they're reaching the highest heat levels they've seen ever in some places. In Europe, London, Rome, so cities without air conditioning, temperatures are in the mid-90s to low 100s. One city in Pakistan reported 125 degrees. We have some warmer weather heading our way for the holiday week. We should be in the mid to upper 90s this weekend, with temperatures reaching 101 by Wednesday. Not everybody in Charlotte has air conditioning, and in the face of summer heat, Mecklenburg County's been giving out free fans, but those at Tivola Senior Center were disappearing fast this week. One senior who asked us to use only her first name, Elizabeth, says a fan is her backup.
6: I went and got a fan because even though I have air conditioning in my home, you never know when that unit might go. And so I'm using this as a backup.
2: So we remain in a drought. Water restrictions remain in place. Drought's also impacting the already high price of food, and those price increases are showing up in grocery stores and at the farmer's market. Eric Simpson's family's been working at the King's Drive Farmer's Market since his great-grandfather started it. He says farmers are working to keep prices

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0: It's 12:50, and you're in touch with the news from Here and Now on 90.7 WFAE. I'm Mike Szymanski. Coming up, the FDA is investigating a botulism outbreak in babies that's drawing more attention to the safety of infant formula. What's behind the outbreak? Find out after this break.
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5: It's Here and Now. The Food and Drug Administration is investigating a new botulism outbreak among babies in California, Pennsylvania, and Washington State, and high-end organic baby formulas are again under scrutiny. This month, at least three cases of botulism were linked to Nara Organics formula. Last year, dozens of babies got sick after drinking formula made by the company By Heart. Botulism is a rare but life-threatening illness caused by bacteria. Symptoms include constipation and poor feeding, but the illness attacks the nervous system and can cause paralysis, difficulty breathing, and even death in the worst case. Sarah Todd is following this for our editorial partners at STAT, the health and medicine publication. Sarah, welcome.
6: Hi, thanks for having me.
5: So this is a really scary story for anyone who's the parent of a newborn. About two-thirds of babies in this country consume some formula in the first year of their lives. So how did these brands of baby formula get contaminated with the bacteria that causes botulism?
6: That's the million-dollar question. So the FDA is still investigating the fundamental root cause of these outbreaks. One thing that we do know is that the FDA was able to match isolates in the By Heart formula that had been contaminated with isolates from the whole milk powder that it was using. And then the news outlet Food Fix reported this week that Nara had been using the same whole milk supplier as By Heart. So this hasn't been, you know, confirmed.
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1: We're glad to have you with us this afternoon, and thanks for listening to Here and Now. I'm Mike Szymanski, and this is 90.7 WFAE. Coming up, the Friday Politics Roundtable talks about the Supreme Court's immigration rulings, tensions between congressional Republicans and President Trump, and Vice President J.D. Vance's remarks yesterday that today the Watergate scandal would be a 12-hour news story. Here and Now is next at

0: 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I'm Mike Szymanski. Next week, Charlotte Talks takes a moment to rest its voice before returning after Independence Day. 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
6: It's Here and Now. A new album is out today from the Tokyo-based band Minyo Crusaders. The band reimagines classic Japanese folk songs using rhythms and styles from across the world. Friend of the show and music journalist Beto Arcos traveled to Tokyo recently to talk to Minyo Crusaders about their influences and the new album, From Japan With Love. He has this report.
7: As their name aptly suggests, Minyo Crusaders are on a mission to popularize old Japanese folk songs for a new generation. Their main vehicle are global rhythms, including Latin music. Take a listen to this classic Colombian tune called Cumbia en Do Menor, reimagined in their new album as the Japanese folk song Hanagasa Ondo.

0: That's Minyo Crusaders singer and co-founder Freddie Tsukamoto singing a Japanese folk song a cappella during the band's show at a club in Kunitachi, a city located 1 hour west of downtown Tokyo.
1: Minyo wa futsuu no
0: Tsukamoto says, Minyo is the music of the common people in Japan. They're work songs that have been passed down through generations. The songs are very personal and heartfelt.
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1: 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I'm Mike Szymanski. Coming up in today's On Point, the revolutionary history of black comedy. On Point is next at 2 o'clock. Stay with us. 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
2: 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Growth is fine. Consumers are cranky. 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Lather, rinse, repeat. The episode in which we make sense of it all. Next time on Marketplace.
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2: The road trip feels almost as American as apple pie.
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2: 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I'm Amory Sievertson. 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
4: 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I'm Mike Szymanski. Today on the BBC, rescue teams scramble to find survivors of Venezuela's double earthquakes. A senior Ukrainian intelligence officer convicted of treason after spying for Russia. And why scientists say climate change is hitting Europe hardest. BBC News Hour is next at 3 o'clock. Increasing clouds tonight, a chance of showers and storms mainly before 7 p.m., a low near 72. 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
5: Welcome to NewsHour from the BBC World Service. I'm Rebecca Kesby. Today, nearly 1,000 people confirmed dead in Venezuela's powerful double earthquakes, but 50,000 are still unaccounted for. International teams are arriving, but many rescue efforts are by local people with no equipment.
6: They didn't have many tools.

0: Next at 4 is All Things Considered. I'm Mike Szymanski, and this is 90.7 WFAE. This weekend on the TED Radio Hour, for years we've heard about the harms of social media on teens' mental health. But one psychologist says the data tells a different story. 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
1: As the earthquake death toll climbs in Venezuela, the Trump administration announced what appears to be its strongest disaster response since it dismantled USAID last year.
2: We will hear from a State Department spokesperson.
1: It's Friday, June 26th, and this is All Things Considered from NPR News. I'm Juana Summers.
2: And I'm Scott Detrow. Former national security advisor turned Trump critic John Bolton has pleaded guilty to a single count of mishandling classified information.
3: It's hard for the public to separate this case from the vindictive and selective prosecutions we've seen that do violate the Constitution.
1: And African leagues are bringing it at the World Cup. Teams like Morocco and Egypt are holding their own, and the fans say, stop calling us the underdog.
4: By 2030, 2034, we're talking about African teams as not just contenders, but real favorites for the World Cup.
2: We'll have those stories and more coming up after this newscast.
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1: Good afternoon. It's 4:18, and you're listening to 90.7 WFAE. I'm Eli Portillo. Glad you're along with us. 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Next week, in a world flooded by AI, from useless slop to groundbreaking code, what happens to our human imagination? 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
1: I self-censor myself, and it's been really freeing and fun to play somebody that just kind of lets it rip on all, you know.
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2: From your point of view, do you think fans of the show are going to be satisfied with the ending?
1: I'm really proud of the season. I'm proud of the ending. I think it ends on its own terms. It feels right to me. It feels true to the bear. It feels true to the beef. I think endings are really, really hard, and I hope, fingers crossed, I believe that this ending is a pretty special one.
2: The good news is nobody ever has the problem with an ending of a beloved TV show.
1: Oh, no, no, no. Yeah, exactly. No one ever has anything.
2: It's a very chill process.
1: But it wasn't a dream. You know, the whole thing was not a dream.
2: That's Evan Moss Bachrach, who plays Richie on FX's The Bear. Final season is out now. Thank you so much.
1: Thank you so much. Pleasure talking to you.
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4: 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It's almost 5 o'clock. 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I'm Eli Portillo, and I'm glad you're along with us. We've got the latest news headlines coming up next, and then in about a little less than 10 minutes, President Trump has demanded loyalty from his supporters and his allies. It's worked for him so far, but it's causing friction within the Republican Party and abroad. 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
7: And I'm Juana Summers. Ahead, a close look at civilian deaths in the West Bank.
8: We have seen that impunity is a given. There is no accountability for violence by Israeli settlers or by the IDF.
6: And Egypt and Iran's soccer federations raised concerns about their match in Seattle being designated as a pride event.
7: We'll talk to people in the city's queer community about the tension.
9: You belong here because soccer, it only needs a ball. Everyone is welcome on the field.
6: Those stories and more are coming up after this newscast.
10: Live from NPR News in Washington, I'm Ryland Barton. The U.S. military says it struck Iran today in response to a drone attack on a ship that President Trump says violated the ceasefire. Trump called the drone attack a foolish violation of the agreement. Yesterday, the British military said a vessel was hit by a projectile off the coast of Oman. The development comes as the U.S. and Iran work to negotiate a permanent end to the war. President Trump is making what he calls communism central to his messaging ahead of the midterms. He's applying the label to Democratic Socialist candidates who are not communists and who have scored wins in recent elections. NPR's Danielle Kurtzleben reports.
11: Trump spoke at the Conservative Faith and Freedom Coalition's policy conference, where he cast the need to defeat further left Dems in stark terms.

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2: 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She's collecting conversations across the country, like this one with Salamisha Tillett in America's 250th anniversary year. 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
2: 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You are listening to All Things Considered. We've got 30 minutes of the show left with the latest news headlines coming up in just a moment. It's almost 6 o'clock. It's Friday. The weekend is officially here. You made it. 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
3: As the earthquake death toll climbs in Venezuela, the Trump administration announced what appears to be its strongest disaster response since it dismantled USAID last year.
0: We will hear from a State Department spokesperson.
3: It's Friday, June 26th, and this is All Things Considered from NPR News. I'm Juana Summers.
0: And I'm Scott Detrow. Former national security advisor turned Trump critic John Bolton has pleaded guilty to a single count of mishandling classified information.
4: It's hard for the public to separate this case from the vindictive and selective prosecutions we've seen that do violate the Constitution.
3: And African leagues are bringing it at the World Cup. Teams like Morocco and Egypt are holding their own, and the fans say, stop calling us the underdog.
5: By 2030, 2034, we're talking about African teams as real, not just contenders, but real favorites for the World Cup.
0: We'll have those stories and more coming up after this newscast.
6: Live from NPR News in Washington, I'm Ryland Barton. The U.S. military says it struck Iran today in response to a drone attack on a commercial ship yesterday. In the Oval Office today, President Trump says Iran violated the ceasefire.
7: I don't like the fact that they took a shot yesterday. Actually, four. We knocked down three at a ship. Not an allied ship, but a ship, a very expensive ship. And it was fine, but it took a little beating. They shouldn't be doing that.
6: U.S. Central Command says the military struck missile and drone locations and coastal radar sites in Iran. Iran's Revolutionary Guard told state media that it will launch a, quote, swift and decisive counterattack in response to the strikes. This comes as the U.S. and Iran have been trying to negotiate an end to the conflict. Israel and Lebanon have signed a framework agreement after several days of talks. Secretary of State Marco Rubio calls it a first step to a peace, as NPR's Michelle Kellerman reports.
8: Secretary Rubio says the goal is a lasting peace, whereas Israelis don't have to live under the threat of rocket fire from Hezbollah in Lebanon, and the Lebanese can live free of outside interference.
9: It will take a lot of work and some time to get back to that point, but we believe today is the first step in that journey. And the first step is sometimes the hardest step, but it's the one we're taking together today.
8: Hezbollah was not involved in the talks. Israel's ambassador says

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1: Joanne Griffith is the Chief Content Officer. Neil Scarborough is the Vice President and General Manager. And I'm Kai Rizdahl. Have yourselves a great weekend, everybody. We'll see you back here on Monday, all right?

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2: The Supreme Court in its ruling said that the decision to unwind TPS is not reviewable by the judicial branch. So a pretty broad group of people could suddenly lose status and could potentially become targets for ICE.
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5: A new type of online influencer just dropped, or so we're told, loneliness influencers. 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
11: Live from NPR News in Washington, I'm Ryland Barton. The U.S. has struck Iranian military facilities along its coast today in retaliation for Iran hitting a cargo ship the day before in the Strait of Hormuz with a drone. NPR's Tom Bowman has more.
12: The Central Command statement said American warplanes attacked Iranian missile and drone storage locations and coastal radar sites. This comes after Iran attacked a Singapore-flagged cargo ship, the Ever Lovely. Exiting the Strait of Hormuz along the Omani coast, where the U.S. has set up a pathway and cleared it of mines. Iran insists that ships can only sail through the routes it has set up closer to its coast. Nearly 3 weeks ago, U.S. forces hit similar military targets after Iran fired multiple attack drones toward the strait. Tom Bowman, NPR News.
11: And Secretary of State Marco Rubio says Israel and Lebanon have a preliminary peace deal after months of conflict between Israel and Lebanese militant group Hezbollah. Israeli Prime Minister Benjamin Netanyahu says it's a great achievement and that allows his military to remain in territory it occupied in southern Lebanon. A Hezbollah official warned of civil war. The death toll in Venezuela is climbing after two powerful earthquakes hit the country on Wednesday. Thousands of people are believed to be trapped under rubble. The Trump administration announced what appears to be its strongest disaster response since it dismantled USAID last year, as NPR's Fatma Tanis reports.
13: There's been a quiet shift in their attitude towards foreign aid in the last 10 months. The administration's created a Bureau of Disaster and Humanitarian Response in the State Department. They've hired back some of the staff that had been laid off at USAID. They're spending more money. At the same time, the administration has made it clear that it's prioritizing helping countries that are of geopolitical interest to the United States. And of course, Venezuela is one of them after the U.S. toppled its authoritarian leader, Nicolas Maduro, in January.
11: Fatma Tanis reporting. Rulings from the Supreme Court yesterday give President Trump more power to enact his immigration agenda. One

0: Thanks for tuning in. 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I'm Della Friedman. It's a distraction. North Carolina lawmaker responds to veto overrides on ICE cooperation and anti-DEI bills. You can get more details on that story at WFAE.org.
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5: Welcome to Kelly Corrigan Wonders. I'm Kelly Corrigan, and today I'm wondering what happens when a school district decides that making people laugh is a worthy intellectual pursuit. My guest is Beth Stelling. She's a critically acclaimed comedian who won a high school state championship in humorous interpretation and has since spent her career proving that comedy is one of the hardest and most human things a person can do. This is the fifth episode in our Wired to Create series. We called it Wired to Create because we believe, and the science backs us up, that every single one of us, from toddlers to retirees, is physiologically and psychologically wired for creative expression. Join us. We'll be right back with Beth Stelling. This is Kelly Corrigan Wonders.
6: Live from NPR News in Washington, I'm Ryland Barton. The U.S. says it struck Iran today in response to a drone attack on a commercial ship that President Trump says violated the ceasefire. U.S. Central Command says the military struck missile and drone locations and coastal radar sites in Iran. Iran's Revolutionary Guard told state media that it will launch a, quote, swift and decisive counterattack in response to the strikes. The Trump administration's Religious Liberty Commission is calling for greater ties between church and state. NPR's Jason DeRose reports.
7: President Trump created the commission through an executive order in May of 2025. The report says religion is often treated as, quote, a problem or annoyance to be managed, restricted, or sidelined. Among the commission's recommendations, the creation of a hotline for students and teachers to report what they perceive as violations of their religious liberty, and legal protections for healthcare workers who refuse to participate in procedures such as abortions that they say violate their religious beliefs. Critics of the Religious Liberty Commission say most of its members are conservative Christians who don't represent the diversity of religious thought in the U.S. Jason DeRose, NPR News.
6: President Trump's critic and former national security advisor John Bolton has pleaded guilty to illegally retaining classified information. A deal with federal prosecutors could help him avoid prison time. Bolton shared notes with family members while writing a memoir, as NPR's Jacqueline Diaz explains.
8: Just as a reminder, John Bolton was indicted back in October on 18 criminal counts, and he pleaded guilty to one count today as part of a plea deal. Prosecutors said that while he was national security advisor for about a year in Trump's first term, he took handwritten notes about his daily meetings with U.S. intelligence and military officials and foreign leaders. He would then type those notes up and then send that sensitive information to two family members over text or email.
6: NPR's Jacqueline Diaz reporting. Israeli ministers and former officials have been encouraging people in Gaza to demonstrate against Hamas. Over a dozen places across the territory were announced as rallying points, but today, the day of the so-called June 26th revolution, no one showed up. NPR's Anas Baba reports.
9: It's unclear who was behind the campaign, but it failed to get Palestinians on the streets to protest Hamas, which says it's ready to hand over governance to a technocratic committee as part of President Trump's peace plan. 8 months into the ceasefire, living conditions remain incredibly dire. Hamas still retains some control over the territory and has used force in the past to suppress protests. But for Palestinians in Gaza today, food, shelter, and water are their top priorities. And people here say they largely blame Israel for a daily